0: NPR News in Washington, I'm Libby Casey. President Trump says the U.S. has delayed an attack on Iran because Middle Eastern allies asked him to pause those efforts. Trump says the attack was going to take place tomorrow, but now he's told military leaders to stand down. NPR's Deepa Shivaram has more.
1: Trump said the upcoming attack on Iran would be delayed for a few days, but also said it might never happen if Iran agrees to a deal.
2: I put it off for a little while, hopefully maybe forever, but possibly for a little while, because we've had very big discussions with Iran.
1: Qatar and the UAE both say a deal is close to happening, which is why they asked Trump to pause the planned attack. Trump says a deal will ultimately have to include Iran agreeing to not have a nuclear weapon. Deepa Shivaram, NPR News, The White House.
0: The Trump administration is rolling back drinking water standards for what are known as PFAS, or forever chemicals. Federal health officials made the announcement today, arguing the current rules from the Biden administration are not legally defensible. NPR's Will Stone has more.
3: Forever chemicals have been linked to a variety of health concerns, including cancer, immune system problems, decreased fertility, and more. The Environmental Protection Agency is planning to scrap the drinking water limits for four PFAS compounds. In addition, the agency will give utilities the option of delaying how quickly they implement standards for two other PFAS chemicals. EPA Administrator Lee Zeldin had signaled his plans to do this last year. Environmental groups criticized the rollback of standards, saying they're needed to protect Americans from toxic chemicals in their drinking water. Will Stone, NPR News.
0: Pope Leo XIV's first encyclical, or teaching letter, will be about what it means to be human in the era of artificial intelligence. NPR's Jason DeRose reports the Vatican has announced it will be released next Monday.
4: The encyclical's title is Magnificent Humanity. The Vatican says when it's presented next week, Pope Leo will be joined by the co-founder of the tech company Anthropic, Christopher Ola. Anthropic is currently suing the Trump administration for illegal retaliation. Earlier this year, the administration ordered federal departments and agencies to stop using Anthropic's artificial intelligence program because the company refused to allow the U.S. military unrestricted use of its AI technology. The new encyclical comes on the 135th anniversary of another important Vatican document, Rerum Novarum, about human dignity in the industrial age. Jason DeRose, NPR News.
0: An American doctor is among the newly confirmed cases in an Ebola outbreak in East Central Africa. The doctor was working in the Democratic Republic of Congo and has been moved to Germany for treatment. The World Health Organization is calling the outbreak a public health emergency of international concern. So far, there are 300 suspected cases in the DNC and Uganda, with more than 118 deaths. This is NPR. The South Carolina Supreme Court granted Alex Murdaugh a new trial last week in the killings of his wife and son after finding that the clerk of court had tampered with the jury. Now his defense team is suing the clerk and saying they have new leads as they prepare to defend him again. South Carolina Public Radio's Victoria Hansen reports.
5: Murdaugh's defense says they want to know if then Carlton County Clerk of Court Becky Hill acted alone when she tried to influence jurors, which she denied. They're seeking $600,000 in damages, the amount they say Murdaugh spent defending himself. As for the new trial, attorneys say they will pursue evidence not introduced before. They say they expect the trial to be held about a year from now, potentially in a different jurisdiction. The prosecution says this time it is considering the death penalty. Murdaugh remains behind bars after pleading guilty to both state and federal financial crimes. For NPR News, I'm Victoria Hansen in Charleston, South Carolina.
0: Southwest Airlines is banning passengers from bringing humanoid or animal-like robots onto flights or check them as baggage. The policy update came after a man brought a robot named Stewie onto a flight with its own ticket and seat. The humanoid bot was from a Dallas-based company that rents robots for events, and videos of it on the flight went viral. Southwest says robots contain lithium-ion batteries that can cause fires on planes. The new law bans robots that resemble or imitate a human or animal in appearance, movement, or behavior. This is NPR News live in Washington.
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7: Six states are holding primaries, including Pennsylvania and Georgia, two of the swing states that helped President Trump return to the White House. Voters there could be pivotal in the midterms and the next presidential election.
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10: This is Where We Live from Connecticut Public Radio. I'm Catherine Shen. Poet Arthur Z describes diving into the world of poetry as a leap into the unknown. He was studying at MIT when he was first bit by the poetry bug, and it sent him on a life-changing trajectory. Even as a poet, his path was always a bit non-traditional. He spent his career translating classical Chinese poetry. He's taught incarcerated juvenile offenders at New Mexico School for the Deaf. And today, he is the 25th United States Poet Laureate, a job to promote the power of poetry and maybe get you to read a little bit of it too. Arthur Z joins us today for a conversation on poetry, the power of language, and bridging worlds through the art of translation. Arthur, thank you so much for joining us today.
11: Thank you for inviting me.
10: So I love your origin story when it comes to your path onto poetry, because your first poem came to you while you were sitting in a classroom at MIT as a freshman. Not the place that you normally think where poetry comes to a person, but so curious to hear, how did those poetic words first appear to you?
11: Yeah, I'm going to back up a little bit, and because I think it'll be of interest to listeners. As a Chinese American, I was born in Manhattan, grew up in Fresh Meadows, Queens, and then on Long Island. And I grew up with a lot of pressure, like many Asian Americans, to do something safe and professional. And it was not, what are you going to do? It's like, are you going to be a scientist or an engineer, basically? My father got his PhD in chemical engineering from MIT. And in high school, I had no idea what I wanted to do. I was good at math and science, so I applied to MIT. I was accepted, and my family was thrilled and thought I would follow in my father's footsteps. But oftentimes, life is about the ruptures of expected plot or plot lines. So I, as you say, got to MIT in my very first semester. I sat in a large calculus lecture hall. The professor had like 9 whiteboards. He was writing equations. And somehow I always think that I think of Thoreau saying, most men lead lives of quiet desperation. I couldn't have articulated it then, but I felt really uncomfortable in that lecture hall. I knew I could do the mathematics, and I just flipped to the back of my notebook and I started to write. And so that was a revelation to me. And then the next day, I wrote some more and I wrote some more. And pretty soon I was writing all the time, and I knew that's what I really wanted to do. So I feel like poetry came to me late. There were probably seeds that were planted earlier. But in some ways, being in such an intense math and science environment made me quickly think about, is this what I want to do with my life? And I discovered that, I really wanted to pursue working creatively with language. And poetry is the most intense and musical form of language, immediately inspired me.
10: Well, because you use the word ruptured, and I wonder if you were surprised that the revelation came to you at that point, because it was uncomfortable. And I'm kind of picturing ruptures happen when things build up and it finally explodes. And when that explosion happened to you, metaphorically in a classroom, were you excited about it? Were you afraid of it? Or was it a mix of various emotions?
11: I was actually very excited and thrilled by it. I mean, frankly, when it first happened, I had no idea what was going on, but I was just excited to be working with language. I remember that evening in my dorm room looking at the phrases I'd written and composing my first poem. And then it could have passed, right? It could have just been, oh, well, that was a one-time thing, and back to, you know, the sort of career path. But instead, a few days later, I was writing and writing and writing, and I knew instinctively on a very deep level that this is what I wanted to do. It was only scary in the sense that this was all new to me, but I never had doubts like, like trying to second guess myself, saying, oh, is this, you know, something that's just a mere incident and I should let it go. I knew very quickly that I was tapping into a deeper part of myself. And I knew, I think, within a few months that this is what I wanted to do with my life.
10: And we've had a lot of conversations on the show before about the connectiveness of arts and sciences and how both, I think, to me, are really led by a sense of curiosity. And while you did not have a career in science, but you did kind of straddle the both worlds. And I do hear a lot from a lot of people who do that in the sense of our delineation of science and art, that the two things are really a lot more connected than we think. And I think we're still sort of in the process of sort of blending the two together. How does that sense of curiosity from both senses of the areas, art and science, come into play for you?
11: I agree that art and science are not as antithetical or in as much tension as many people believe, because there is that sense of curiosity, a sense of wonder. The really good physicists I know have a very humble recognition that there's such a small speck or part of the cosmos. And so I think in the beginning you might think, oh, mathematics, science has such a different sort of language to it that it's maybe in tension or even opposition with art. And I'm personalizing it a little bit and saying that when I left MIT and transferred to UC Berkeley, and we'll get into this in a little bit, I turned to classical Chinese poetry, I turned to nature as my source, and I thought, oh, I'm turning my back on science. I don't really need that as a poet. But actually, a few years later on, I began to think, no, I really do need that science background, that there are structures there. There are ways of looking at the world that are really valuable. And why not incorporate the unpoetic or even anti-poetic into poetry? So scientific vocabulary, scientific structures, terms, things that I thought initially, you know, in the first few months would not be of value to me, turned out to be extremely valuable in the long run. And the other thing I'll add is when I came to Santa Fe, New Mexico, I happened to become friends with a number of renowned physicists who are working at Los Alamos National Laboratory. And one of them was Murray Gell-Mann, the Nobel laureate who discovered the quark particle. And actually the other physicist, George Zweig, who also simultaneously and independently discovered that subatomic particle. They both became good friends of mine in the 1980s here in Santa Fe. And I had amazing conversations that were about discovery and wonder and sort of the cosmos that were very influential and helpful for me as a poet. So in the end, I might have thought, oh, I'm leaving science behind. But then in the long run, it's really become integral to how I work as a poet.
10: Well, and then before we get into more of that, do you remember what were the phrases or words that came to you and became a poem when you were sitting in that classroom?
11: You mean in the very first poem that I wrote?
10: Yes.
11: I don't, but I do know that that evening in my dorm room, I looked at those phrases and I thought they were inspired by a memory of looking at a painting by Modigliani. So I was sort of like in a dream kind of consciousness in the lecture hall, just writing phrases. But I was really imagining looking at a painting.
10: Well, and you just spoke about how you sort of went to the classical Chinese poems as, sounds like the poems and the poets from that era were sort of your mentors or poets that guided you into your first initial education to poetry. What was it about that era or the way ancient Chinese poetry is set up that drew you in?
11: So I transferred from MIT to UC Berkeley. And when I started out as a junior at Berkeley, I read some translations of Chinese poetry in English. And I felt very dissatisfied with them. The speakers sounded like they lived 100 years ago. The use of language seemed really odd and stiff. And as I looked a little more, I thought, oh, there are scholars of Chinese poetry who will know the Chinese text better than I ever will. But they're not really poets. The language isn't fresh and alive. And I thought, as a young poet, I should take some of these poems that I knew through family and culture and was learning in language classes at UC Berkeley. And I thought I should try and translate them into English. And again, it was not a big plan. I started with a poem by Li Bai and a poem by Zhang Ji. And I remember struggling with translating them. And I went up to a TA who was teaching a conversational Mandarin class. And I asked him at the end if he could go over my translations. I wanted to make sure I was doing a good job. And he just totally lit up and said, I love these poems. I'll meet with you outside of class. And I started on a whole education that was never part of a class where I translated 25 Tang Dynasty poems, character by character. And for me, the purpose was twofold. I wanted to try and create poems out of these translations, that translations that were that had a vigorous and a voice that was alive, a shape of language that was contemporary. And then unforeseen to me, as I started to do that, I discovered I can learn so much as a poet for my own poetry doing this. So then it just kept feeding me over time.
10: I feel like most big plans start off as little plans or plans that you didn't expect to happen, as you say, very unseen. And because translating in general is such a challenging endeavor, I have so much respect for anyone who does any form of translation because you have to consider so much. It's not just the words, it's the stories behind it, it's the history and the nuance and the context. You know, why do you think the art of translation has captivated you so much?
11: There are so many reasons. So when I started to translate, I found that if I just read the Chinese characters on the page, I was outside of the poem. So I had to write out by hand, using my own body, each character stroke by stroke. And then I started to discover I was personalizing the language. I was slowing down. I wasn't just reading on the surface. I was slowing down and deepening the process of reading. And I like to say that I discovered translation is the deepest form of reading because instead of reading 20 characters and saying, I've got it, I would be writing out stroke by stroke each character, thinking about how did the poet choose this character and why the next one and why the next one and what is going on inside of the poem. And so for me, that became a thrilling process of discovery, and it helped me enlarge the possibilities of my own poetry.
10: Do you think you were using your brain in a different way? Or was it sort of, I don't want to separate like, you know, your poet brain versus your science brain, but it feels like there's a complementary process between the two as you're translating.
11: Yeah, I think, I was thrilled writing that first poem. I was thrilled translating. So I suppose I was prioritizing that side of my brain in doing that.
10: Arthur Z is the 25th U.S. Poet Laureate, and he'll stay with us for this hour. Let us know if you want to hear more conversations about books and authors. 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I'm Catherine Shen. 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Stay with us.

0: 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Too elite, too woke, they coddle their students, they don't encourage political diversity, they can't be trusted. 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
5: This is Where We Live from Connecticut Public Radio. I'm Catherine Shin. Today, we're talking to Arthur Zee. He's the 25th U.S. Poet Laureate. Arthur is traveling the country with his signature project, Words Bridging Worlds, a series of workshops and readings that celebrate poetry in translation. So, Arthur, we talked a lot about sort of the art of translation and sort of your philosophy behind it. And you mentioned, too, that there's a musicality to poetry that you really love. So how do you keep that alive when you're translating a piece of poetry? Is saying the poem out loud of your translation part of the process, you know, noticing the rhythm or the sound? You know, what's that like for you?
6: Thank you. What a great question. I always think of the Italian phrase traduttore traditore, which means translator, traitor. And so a translator is always having to face the sense of loss from one language to another, and how to be faithful to the experience of the poem from one language to another, and how to convey that. There's so many ways. And with my book, Transient Worlds, instead of providing like a poem in Chinese and a translation in English, I provide multiple translations to show how different translators do it. And yes, the sound is and rhythm are crucial, and you need to feel them in your body. So I really start by reading the poem aloud, as I said, writing out the characters, but listening to the music. And Chinese, of course, is a tonal language, and you can't carry those tones over into English. Traditional classical poems are chanted, so the tonalities are even, particularly vowel sounds, even stronger. But in this segment, I'd like to put in some examples. So if I may, I'd like to read a translation. This is a poem by Tao Yuan Ming, who lived from 365 to 427 Common Era. So for a translator, it's like, oh my God, I'm taking a poem from over 1,000 years ago from a very different language. How do I convey this in English? And obviously the sounds are different, the rhythm is different. But what I tried to do here in my translation, which is only one of many, of course, is to carry that spirit and that musicality in English. So here it is, drinking wine. I built my house near where others live, and yet without noise of horse or carriage. You ask, how can this be? A distant mind leaves the earth around it. I pick chrysanthemums below the eastern fence, then gaze at mountains to the south. The mountain air is fine at sunset. Flying birds go back in flocks. In this, there is a truth I wish to tell you, but lose the words. I tried to use a kind of lyricism in English, and the Chinese text has its own lyricism. And I had to, for English, insert pronouns, the I, a speaker. And Chinese doesn't do that. It's very rare for an I to appear in a poem. And so in English, as a translator, I'm having to make strategic decisions. And I wanted to put that personalization. So I built my house. I picked chrysanthemums. I wish to tell you, but lose the words. I wanted to keep the language simple and fluid and lyrical.
5: Well, and as you shared how you sort of personalized the experience, and along the way, especially in the past, I think a lot can be lost in translation, because translation ultimately is a pretty subjective art. It can bring conflict, but also inspire togetherness, but also depends on where the translator's from, right? Could you describe the broader impacts of translation? Like, what can they have on us even beyond poetry?
6: Well, translation is huge. It builds bridges. It helps us understand other cultures. Literary translation can take texts that are really ancient and make them contemporary. It can take the foreign and unintelligible and make them accessible. And ultimately, it unites us all, because a really good poem shows us that the emotional, imaginative, the intellectual interiors of our lives, no matter what language we're writing in, are universal. And even as non-literary translation, we need translation to communicate. We live in a world with so many languages. I visited, as poet laureate, Queens College in New York City. And to my surprise, the president said to me, you know, over 80 languages are spoken by students on campus alone, which really stunned me and excited me that there are so many worlds of languages coexisting. And so translation really is crucial in helping us understand each other, in communicating, in appreciating our cultural backgrounds. And as literary translation, we have the chance to take texts from, you know, 1,000 years ago, like the Tao Ching, and bring them alive today. So it's got a huge role to play. And I am particularly excited as poet laureate to assemble this book, Transient Worlds, that includes 23 poems from 13 different languages. And my goal is to use translation as a way to widen and also deepen the appreciation of poetry across the country.
5: You know, as you were sharing, I was just reminded that every time someone asks me the question, oh, you know, what superpower do you want to have? And it's usually, you know, flying or be invisible. And I actually am like, I would love to speak every single language on this planet, because can you imagine not having to ever experience getting lost in translation?
6: Right. And I mean, that's an amazing sort of dream and task. And just with my limited experience with this book, to choose 13 languages is sort of like, which ones? And because I worked with Native American students for 22 years in Santa Fe, I picked a poem by a former student that's in Navajo, in the Diné language. And I have no idea how to say that. There are glottal stops to the language, and he created a visual poem, and so that's also translatable. And have a Mayan dialect, Tzeltal, that's in the book, but to have Arabic, Hebrew, Chinese, Japanese, French, Spanish, German, Brash, Basa, Danish. You know, what a fantastic thing to start thinking of these languages. So I applaud your idea. Wouldn't it be great to be
5: wouldn't
6: able to
5: that be great?
6: Say one word in every language would be amazing.
5: Right? I'll just keep dreaming, and hopefully someone who's sitting in an MIT classroom can figure out a device to allow us to do that at some point. We'll love that. And sort of with that in mind, this idea of you doing this project, you know, why the 13? And what was that process like? And did you learn something new about yourself as you were doing this?
6: Well, I learned so much about doing it. And why 13? I wanted the book to be a pocket size and to fit in a jacket and be easily portable. I wanted it to have enough extension and variety where a reader could just go to a language they know or that interested them. And I didn't want the book to be overwhelming. So I didn't, you know, to have like poems from, say, twice the size, 25, 26 languages would be too big. The other thing is I had this amazingly challenging task of trying to bring this book out within the year in which I was appointed to when it was published. I had literally 90 days to assemble the entire book. And it's a lifetime of learning of working as a poet and translator that went into this. So I started by immediately picking poems from languages I loved. There's a poem in Spanish by Pablo Neruda, Solo la Muerte. And I have two different translations, one by Robert Bly, one by Donald Walsh. So one of the things I'm doing is juxtaposing different versions in English and then discussing them, making it a creative source book. And with the Tao Chen poem, I actually invite the reader to make their own translation. I provide a crib of the Chinese, and I've got three different translations. So I really started the book building it around the poems I loved from many different languages. Sappho 31 from ancient Greek. I don't read Greek, but I love that poem. And there are four different translations by Guy Davenport, Ann Carson, Murray Barnard, and Jim Powell. And I talk about how each translator finds something of value. And so as I grew the book around poems that I really loved, there's the great Rilke poem, Archaic Torso of Apollo, where it ends, "You must change your life." And it's a stunning poem where Apollo enters this sculpture and the viewers who come into a museum think they're looking at an object, and it's reversed, where the object is alive and animated, telling the viewer, "You must change your life." It's kind of like when I thought about that poem, I thought, that's the ending to the book. And then I didn't want the book to be like a novel or an essay where chapter 7 depends on chapters 1 through 6. So the structure of transient worlds is nonlinear. And I call them zones. So if you like French, you can go to a poem by Apollinaire and start right there. If you like German, you could start with the Rilke. If you like Chinese, you could look at the Tao Chen. So they're all independent but mutually interpollinating zones about translation, creativity, and language.
5: You know, as you're describing the different languages and the countries and the culture, I'm so curious, and I'm wondering here in terms of there's a universality of, and when we talk about poetry, I think it's very similar to, we often use food as a way to transcend through barriers of culture and country. Do you think poetry does the same? And why do you think poetry can do the same?
6: I do think it does the same. I think of... Well, once you start writing, you approach poetry differently. And I want to say that in junior high school, I had a terrible experience with poetry where it was taught to be difficult, esoteric. And when I started to write poetry, again, it was like looking at language from the inside out. I would read poems and then think, how are they constructed and how do they become alive? And the reading became like a source of food. So I felt like I wasn't just reading, but I was, and I wasn't analyzing. I was literally organically digesting and feeding myself, thinking about, oh, I love these poems. How can they feed me? How can I draw nourishment and sustenance out of that? And I think then creating poems, one feels the same. So when is reading poems from different languages, it's a kind of emotional, imaginative, spiritual source of nourishment. We know that, you know, historically, in very difficult times, poetry has played a vital role to play. I think in the Second World War, I believe in Poland, certain phrases of poems were used as passwords to be able to, like, enter, to find people, to sort of work together. And in ancient China, you know, a poet has been executed for writing a particular poem. Poetry is taken really seriously. Like, this is language at its most powerful. So that sense of spiritual nourishment, I think, is clearly there.
5: And as from the moment you realized this was going to be your path it's both something that nourishes you and also something that you can work on professionally. Have you found yourself discovering new emotions during the journey, or maybe parts of yourself that you didn't expect to go deeper on?
6: Yeah, absolutely. I think growing as a poet, maturing as a poet means maturing as a whole person. And it's not so

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1: This particular poem is called Jaguar Song, and obviously it has anger to it. I was thinking about what would a jaguar say to the kind of developments that are happening that endanger their environments. So here it is. It's one run-on sentence. Jaguar Song. And it does have that deepening and articulation of emotion. Jaguar Song. Just after you sign and envision building homes on this tract, you smell me in the dark. Know that I move through this terrain at night, though you only think of building and selling. Even now you believe you can borrow my spirit by wearing a mask of my face on your face. Look at me. Delve into your fears. Is your deepest fear to be hacked, strangled, or be strapped to an IV in a bed with no chance to die? I can grasp a turtle and break its shell with one bite. I can pounce on a deer and crush its skull and neck with my teeth. You slash and burn in the jungle, force the snakes and macaws to retreat. You even burn your own species alive. Look into my eyes. I am your mirror and transformer. If you destroy my species, I will shapeshift and hunt you in your dreams. The fingerprints of your hands resemble the black rosettes on my skin, and you will not escape. You will never comprehend the twin nights in my eyes. Remember, as a child, you came up the steps from the basement and flicking off the light at the top of the stairs, feared a hand about to grasp your shoulder from behind. That fear is alive. And now as you rummage for keys at your apartment doorstep, I am a passing jogger about to pounce. I am the creature who smells your darkest thoughts. And as you turn the key in the lock day or night, out of the darkness, I spring.
2: I think your description of the eyes calling them twin lights is one of my favorite lines from that poem, actually. And so thanks for reading that one. Why the jaguar?
1: The jaguar, because it's such a potent creature in the American Southwest, and its endangered environment, its habitat is shrinking. The trigger was actually reading about how these developers were building this huge complex of buildings, and they had no idea that it was part of a jaguar pathway, basically. So they were totally destroying not just the habitat, but the way that jaguars move through a particular terrain. They were like building a freeway across the road. It was like a stunner when they discovered that. And I thought, for me, the jaguar is really powerful. And I'll personalize it back to a story from science. So we're interconnecting everything. I was good friends with Murray Gell-Mann, the physicist, and he was working on a book on complexity. And one day he called me and he said, Arthur, you have a phrase, the quark and the jaguar. And Murray laughed and he said, I picked the term quark out of a novel by James Joyce for the subatomic particle, and that's simplicity. But the jaguar is complex. It's alive. It's powerful. Can I use the phrase, the quark and the jaguar, as the title to my book on complexity? And I thought, sure, I'd be honored to do that. And so the jaguar also, over time, for me, has had this sense of mysterious power of a creature who has a kind of raw energy. And to come back to your question about emotions, I mean, you could say, oh, yeah, well, as a writer, as a poet, you learn to tap into your fear or you deepen your fear. But I think it's not like discovering a new emotion. It's discovering the depth, the complexity, the power, and the sort of shape behind different emotions. And as one moves through life, of course, that happens with love and death and anger, joy, all the emotions that are there. But writing with language gives them perspective.

0: particular shapes, and then allows an enactment of that experience. So hopefully it isn't like, oh, well, the Jaguar song is about fear, but there's an enactment through the voice of the Jaguar that's surprising.
1: Well, and I think it's also a great example as to what poetry can do. And I think sometimes poetry can be really intimidating because you might go in thinking like, oh, I'm not going to be able to understand this if I don't know the nuance or I don't understand this line. But Jaguar Song, as an example, there's a clear idea of what's going on here. And poetry, as we know, I think, it can be used for information, education, and all of that. And on top of that, translation, going back to translations, can also expand access, you know, giving us access to words and works that we might not ever be able to read. But this is a process that, of course, takes time. Do you think there is a need for more poets, more writers to be engaged in this type of work?
0: I do, and it's collective work. It's writers, it's readers. Yeah, where do I start? I think I want to start by saying, you know, we live in such a fast-paced world. We're constantly moving with all sorts of information, and you cannot speed read a poem. If you do, you're cheating yourself. What you want to do is read a poem aloud for the sound and the rhythm and to feel it in your body. And I think in my experience, some of the best poems are ones I don't understand immediately, but I feel that there's something intuitively happening with the language that interests me. Sometimes there are poems I read and I think, wow, that's really great. But after I've read them 10 times, it's sort of like, okay, I got it. And then there are other poems I read that grow on me. And it's not like I understand them immediately, but over time they emerge and they become intelligible. And I can't resist quoting Wallace Stevens, Hartford, Connecticut, right? Wallace Stevens once wrote, "Poetry must resist the intelligence almost successfully." And I love that because it's not like a poem is intelligible on a first reading, but a poem communicates in your body before you fully understand it, before you can intellectually articulate it. And as you read it and feel that sound and rhythm and trust it, you learn to trust a movement of language that is deep, that helps us pay attention and notice things that is in contrast to our fast-moving, superficial world. And ultimately, the poem does need to be intelligible. And that's why Stephen says almost successfully. But it's a process. You read poems, you get hooked on them, you start to engage with them, they deepen, and then maybe, hopefully, a handful of poems become important to your life. And even if it's one poem, I notice with my nephews, who aren't necessarily literary readers, when they got married, they all felt the need to have a poem read at their wedding. And that interested me, that poetry still has this sense of, in particular moments, turning points of one's life. People who may not be literary still turn to poetry and find it meaningful and important. And I guess as poet laureate, my task is, or my hope is, to try and expand that, to say those moments can happen at a wedding, but they can happen when you wake up and open the curtain and look outside and the first light comes in, or it could happen in the evening before you close your eyes, that these moments are all there, they're magical. And so poetry has a vital role to play in making us, in connecting us and deepening our awareness.
1: Well, my brain just went through a serious series of cranial plate shifts as you were going through all of that, because I think you answered every single question before I even asked it. So thanks for that. we do have to go to break, but we will come back with more questions about what we were just talking about. We're here with Arthur Zee, who is the 25th U.S. Poet Laureate. I'm Catherine Shen. This is Where We Live. Stay with us.

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5: This is Where We Live from Connecticut Public Radio. I'm Catherine Shin. And we're back with Arthur Zee, who is our U.S. Poet Laureate. And I want to jump straight back to a question about your Santa Fe's first Poet Laureate as well. And it was because of a friend's suggestion that you ended up in New Mexico in the first place. So as somebody who has moved to places where I didn't know anybody, I'm so curious to hear, what did that experience shape you, or how did that experience shape you?
6: Well, my life in Santa Fe, New Mexico, has been huge. I've been here 53 years. And when I first came, I had no idea that this was going to happen. Before I graduated from UC Berkeley, I had the good fortune to work with the poet Josephine Miles. And before I graduated, I told her I wanted to go somewhere in America I'd never been. I knew the East Coast a little bit, and I knew the Bay Area. And I knew I didn't want to go to graduate school. I wanted to, again, sort of live somewhere that was totally new. And she said, oh, why don't you try Santa Fe, New Mexico? It's really beautiful. And here are the names of two people I know there. So I really went there on a lark. And as I said, this was 1972. I hitchhiked into Santa Fe with my knapsack and my curiosity. And I called the two people that Josephine mentioned to me. And the second person, Stanley Noyes, said to me, oh, we're putting together a Poetry in the Schools project. If you're interested, you can put 10 poems together, submit them. A panel will review them. And if they like your work, they'll hire you and send you to schools around the state or different situations. And I had nothing waiting for me, so I applied and I was accepted. And then for the next 10 years, I worked in public junior high schools, on Indian reservations, Spanish-speaking high schools. As you mentioned, I worked for the School for the Deaf with a sign translator. At one point, I worked at the state penitentiary. I even worked at one point through the bars of a cell with an inmate on death row. I worked all over the state in amazingly varied situations. And it was in America I didn't know existed. And it was really thrilling to come to Santa Fe. And I felt an immediate affinity with Native Americans. The two of the first people I met when I came to Santa Fe were a Navajo jeweler and a Pueblo photographer, and they introduced me to other Native peoples, and I just was really excited and exhilarated to be here. And one thing led to another, and then in 1983, I got a job teaching at the Institute of American Indian Arts. None of this was premeditated. And 5 years later, the dean made me the head of the creative writing program, and I was the only one left. And he said, you now have carte blanche to hire all the faculty, rewrite the curriculum. You know the students. We want you to build the whole program. So I was actually there for 22 years, and I worked with Native students from over 200 tribes across the United States. In 2006, I became the first Poet Laureate of the city of Santa Fe. And it hadn't been done before, so I got to invent all sorts of interesting projects of holding poetry readings in the Palace of the Governors at a historic site where poets read poems based on sacred or important sites. I held a language forum at the Wheelwright Museum of the American Indian. So one thing has just kept leading to another, and at this point, I'm pretty rooted here.
5: Well, it sounds like all of the unexpected stepping stones led you to this moment. And we ended the last segment talking about how you found people looking for poetry in spaces that, and for people that you didn't expect to be looking for poetry. And as your work, as you work as an educator, and of course as poet laureate, outreaching and passing on poetry to the next generation of upcoming poets and readers, what does your approach look like? What's important for you to convey to our next generation of poets and readers?
6: Well, on a very simple level, that poetry is for everyone, that it communicates on a deep level, and it can be difficult, but it's not where one writes to be difficult. It's difficult because it's talking about deep places in life and in experience. And those are essential to how we live our lives, to leading full lives. So my hope is in using poetry in translation, I feel like that's a little less intimidating. If people show up and they're asked to translate a poem, they can do that. If they're asked to like write the first poem in their life, there's a sense of terror there. And I don't want to heighten the sense of, oh my God, this is really difficult. But I think, as you mentioned, and I want to ask you a question in a minute, but for instance, the Chinese poems that I grew up were part of family, were part of culture. And it was not uncommon to hear a scientist quote a line from a famous poem. And that sense of poetry being in the air, being part of the tradition, I hope to make my small contribution with that. But could you talk a little bit about poetry and translation in your own background?
5: Well, I grew up in, or I spent some time in Taiwan as an elementary school and middle school student. And you mentioned, I think you mentioned you translated 20 poems from the Tang Dynasty. Well, you've got about 280 more to go because we're the Tang Dynasty poems collection, there's 300 of them. So, which is the poetry that young students in I think Asia kind of grow up in. And it's really hard to explain this part. So this is not going to be very helpful, but I've always found an affinity for Chinese poetry because there's something about the way the characters are written. And a lot of the Tang Dynasty poetry, they're structured in very specific characters and very specific lines. So they have a limited amount of space to express things. So they're not these epic poems. And it always amazes me how much history and storytelling and emotions that they can put behind, say, a line of 8 characters. I'm just making that up. But there's just something about the lyricism, the musicality, as you mentioned, that really strikes me as something that's really touching for me to read. And I'm so privileged to be able to still read them today. So I don't know if that answers your question.
6: Yeah, I just want to add that for those who may not read Chinese characters, there's a kind of complexity and sophistication inside of each character that astonishes me. So when I would write out the poems character by character, stroke by stroke, for instance, I like to point out that the character Autumn has a left and a right side, and the left side is plant or plant tips, vegetation, and the right side is fire. So in writing the character Autumn, what is really creating when it's writing out an image of plant tips of natural things on fire. And if you write below Autumn and put the character heart or mind, you're writing the word sorrow. So when you write the word sorrow in Chinese, you're actually creating a metaphor through juxtaposition. Sorrow is autumn in the heart, and you're literally writing that out. So the kind of depth and complexity in a Chinese character alone is so powerful. And when you see a poet start to use those and orchestrate them, even if it's 20 characters for a full poem, it's really astonishing and breathtaking.
5: Well, obviously, we'll have to have you come back and do a host show just to talk about that, because unfortunately, we're limited amount of time here. But just some final thoughts of any advice for listeners who may be intimidated by poetry. Got about 30 seconds.
6: Well, I hope you will take a look at Transient Worlds and make a translation. That oftentimes that's the first step to writing your own poems. It's a little easier is to look at someone else's poem and think, okay, I know Spanish, I know German, let me see how I can do this. Let me play with language. And then my sort of trick is to say, having made the translation, write the poem you could only have written after having made the translation.
5: Well, thank you so much. You've been listening to Arthur Zee, who is our U.S. Poet Laureate. Arthur, thank you so much for your time and for sharing your stories with us today.
6: Thank you for having me on your program.
5: And for our listeners, if you want more conversations on books and poetry, be sure to check out Where We Read by visiting ctpublic.org/where we read and sign up for our newsletter. 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
3: You know, I was off for 3 days. You didn't even notice. I know you didn't notice. I was off for 3 days. And I think I've come back kind of energized. And I have thoughts, things that could be called thoughts without stretching the definition of that word. So I'm ready to do Ask or Tell Me Anything. The question is, are you ready to do Ask or Tell Me Anything? Because the whole thing kind of relies on you. I'm just a cork board you're throwing darts at, basically. But let's try that. 888-720-9677. 888-720-WNPR. Let's do that after the news. Don't do it now because we're not on the air. Thank you.

0: See, we usually begin the week with new songs, and we will for the rest of the show today. We will do new songs. This is an older song, but I happened to hear it coming back from New York on Saturday night. And I just thought, it's been a while since we played the Museum of Museum of Idiots. And it's always the right day to play the Museum of Idiots. So anyway, what were we thinking? All right, it's Ask or Tell Me Anything. And the plan is that you call 888-720-9677. It might be actually stretching a point to call it a plan. 888-720-WNPR. That's one way you can do it. You dial it alphanumerically. 888-720-WNPR. You can do that. Can you do that? Sure you can. All right, we've got people calling in right now. I have things that I wouldn't mind talking about, but I don't need to talk about them. Let's start with Mike in Woodbury. Hi, Mike.
1: Hi, Colin. So we need to talk about Graham, not Kevin, Graham Plattner, mm-hmm. who is the Democratic candidate running against Susan Collins for the Senate in the state of Maine. And, you know, Susan Collins, you know, she's been there forever. You know, she's considered a moderate, even though she always seems to cave when it comes to voting against Trump. Although I think she did actually vote to indict him the second time, the second impeachment, I believe.
0: But she could only vote to convict there.
1: But anyway, Plattner, so the problem with him, there's a number of problems with him, is first of all, he's got, this is the most famous thing about him, he's got this tattoo, which is the Totenkampf, which is the death's head insignia of the SS, Totenkampfverbande, which is one of the branches of Hitler's Waffen-SS. Now, he says he got this, like, you know, when he was in the Marines 20 years ago, he was drunk and they all did it. But, you know, he's kept it for 20 years. And also, he's got some very, very dodgy social media posts. Basically like that he's called some people. He said women who were concerned about sexual assault should wear Kevlar underwear, and I mean, some really kind of bad stuff. And it if I was a registered voter in Maine, I'm afraid I just wouldn't vote, because I certainly don't, you know, wouldn't help, you know, get the Republicans, you know, have them keep the Senate. I really would love to see the Democrats take it back. But this guy, I just couldn't vote for somebody with this kind of character. I tell you what it reminds me of. It reminds me of this really good friend of mine who is a lifelong Republican, but a Reagan, Bush Republican, who in 2016, when Trump became the nominee, he said, "This guy is terrible. I hate him. This is an outrage. It's disgusting." And he didn't vote for him in the primaries, but he voted for him in the general election against the dreaded Hillary Clinton. He put aside his concerns about the guy's character. And I think that's the problem here. I mean, do you vote strictly on partisan reasons and just ignore the guy's character? Or do you just say, I can't vote for him because I don't think this guy should be in the United States Senate? So yeah, that's the dilemma.
0: It's a complicated question. And adding to the complications, I don't know how up to date you are on this part of it, but it has also come out that he's kind of not really as working class as he says he is.
1: Oh, yeah.
0: His parents are divorced. His father's a lawyer. At this point, his mother runs a restaurant, which is the number one client of his oyster farm. In other words, the person buying his oysters is, first and foremost, his mother. His father has, staked him with money on a number of occasions. So this idea that he's kind of working class and scraping by, I mean, that's a little bit called into question as well. He's not working class and scraping by. Like, it's not, you know, Roseanne Barr's family or something in the sitcom. I guess to be serious for a moment, I think, first of all, we are in a different environment right now, and an environment where people are evaluated somewhat differently. And obviously, 10 years ago, this would have been and should have been a deal breaker. The tattoo, the stuff on social media. I think he's kind of gone back more recently to some of the, or at least to one of the more problematic podcasts that he's been on. all of this is a, it tends to be a really big problem, or at least in the past it did. It's not clear to me where we are right now. It seems to me that it's the electorate kind of values a kind of raw genuineness as opposed to some kind of institutional presumed stultification. And so Plattner said, yeah, I was a Marine and I did three combat tours and I got drunk and I got this stupid tattoo and I regret it now and I repudiate it, whatever. And he has left a trail of problematic stuff. On the other hand, it does seem as though we're in an environment right now where if you can handle this the right way and come off as flawed but genuine, that brand, I think, can work in certain elections, and Maine might be one of them. So, you know, I don't know what I would do if I were a voter in Maine. I would probably just vote for Plattner and hope he turns out not to be a complete, you know, monster. And, you know, as to Collins, there's certainly a working theory about Collins that the moderate thing is a disguise, that ultimately she's a pretty much down the line Republican vote, you know, with a few notable exceptions, but by and large, she's, you know, pretty standard, bog standard conservative, but nobody should be fooled. Certainly, you know, I mean, the thing is, nothing comes back to haunt people anymore. Have you noticed this? You know, nothing, I mean, not just Plattner, for anybody. And so, you know, after the first impeachment where she didn't vote to convict and she said, presumably he's learned his lesson. She said, you know, Donald Trump has learned his lesson. And that's why she didn't vote to convict, because he learned such an incredible lesson. When you had to impeach the guy all over again, I mean, that kind of undercut that point. And you'd sort of think, well, that should have come back to haunt her. But she didn't, you know, I just feel like things, you don't lose elections for the reasons you used to lose elections. And some of that's evolution, you know. I mean, when, was it Eagleton? Was that his name? The guy, the vice president?
1: Oh, yeah, Kennedy. Thomas Eagleton. Yeah,
0: yeah. Tom Eagleton, you know, he had a history of depression and stuff like that. And, I mean, I think he had electroconvulsive therapy and stuff. And that just knocked him out. I'm not sure it would today. And so I don't know what the standards are anymore. I think if I were a voter in Maine, I would just vote for Plattner and cross my fingers and hope that the story he's telling about himself today is the real story. But I would do that with only like 62% conviction.
1: Well, he's apparently about 6 points ahead in the polls, mm-hmm. for her, but she has a way, it seems like, of you know, defying polls and coming back and winning, no matter what the polls say. But who knows?
0: You think it's gonna be like Kerry? You know, the hand's gonna come up out of the ground at the end. you didn't kill me. All right. Well, listen, thanks for getting the show started. We've got Eric. We got Tony's in a car. Let's see if we can deal with Tony's issues so that he can drive worry free. Hi, Tony.
2: Hey there, Colin. How are you?
0: Just fine.
2: Awesome. So I wanted to float this concept past you. I feel like it's something you may appreciate, certainly worth discussing. I've come to call it spousal knowledge. Mm-hmm. And the concept basically, you know, our significant others or people that we spend a lot of time with, you know, generally have careers, professional licenses, all these things that we come to know a lot about. Mm-hmm. But it's very difficult to get credit for those things, right? Like, it's almost like I have a minor. So, for instance, like, my wife is a social worker, and so I know a fair amount about mental health and psychology and, you know, addiction treatment. But I don't get to tell people that, right? I can't put it on my resume. And it's knowledge that I feel is helpful. And I think it's, you know, I don't know. I just think it's an interesting concept, like, worth it being discussed, you know.
0: So your concept is there a way to assign some kind of value to that? Because my question would be, and I'm just asking this question in the interest of prolonging what could be a very interesting discussion as opposed to trying to knock it off the table right away, is, you know, it seems like a kind of a floating idea. I mean, there are some people, as far as I can know, there's some people who have no understanding and almost no idea what their spouse or partner does. And you ask them some questions, they go, I don't know. And he just leaves the house every day. I don't know.
2: Maybe there's an exam or something we can take, you know, that would, you know, cause I suspect, I don't know necessarily what your significant other does, you know, but I suspect you probably know a fair amount of that. And it's just, you know, I meet people, especially that are in like mental health field for my, you know, specific case. And, you know, I can speak eloquently about that, knowledgeably about that. And it's just, I don't know, I guess that's really it. You know, like, I'm a real estate appraiser. My wife knows way more about real estate appraisal than she probably would like to, you know.
0: And, but also, if, like, somebody flips out on you during a real estate appraisal, you can go, you're decompensating right now. You know, you've got some things that you can say from your wife. So it is. Let me just say this. On my end, first of all, one thing no one has ever heard on the air of this show in all of its 17 years or however old it is, to the best of my knowledge, nobody's heard the name of my significant other, my partner. She's always known, you know, by abbreviations and things like that. So, let alone what she does or ever did. No, but and that's because I'm not allowed to say it. If I were to say it, a curare tipped dart would immediately like come out of one of the cameras here and hit me in the neck, and that would
2: no
0: be
2: doubt,
0: it.
2: No doubt.
0: So, but I will say this: my significant other has a background in politics and has run campaigns at times, and I certainly know a lot of stuff that reporters tend not to know because we're on the outside of campaigns looking in, which is why, for example, over the past two weekends, when we watched the floor fight with Larson and Bronin, and then the floor fight with Lamont and Elliott, and even the floor fight that got Betsy McCoy knocked out, one of the things that I have said on a couple of occasions is, you know, when there's a convention floor fight, sometimes it becomes more important who the floor managers are than who the candidate is, because that's who the people are dealing with and being threatened by. You know?
2: Right.
0: And I might have a little inside knowledge about how that works. So I totally get your idea. And I think you might be onto something, that we don't really assign a value to it. We don't really say, oh, well, you know, not only does Tony know a lot about real estate evaluation, but he actually has quite a background in psychiatric social
2: work. Right.
0: So assuming there's any difference at all, who can really say? All right, so I'm going to throw that one out there to everybody else. If you're listening right now, I don't know that this is necessarily a big conversation starter, but it doesn't make any difference because we're going to go to Eric and talk about pollen in a couple of seconds. Got a little pollen going on right now. But the idea, the question would be, does the expertise of your spouse or a partner, life partner, or whatever, does that spill over onto you? Are you entitled to any kind of credit or deference because, in fact, you have spent the last 10, 20, 30 years sharing a life with somebody who is a professional, let's say, hitman? You know, I mean, are you allowed to say, you know, that the angle of that shot was not a, you know, but whatever you're, it doesn't have to be hitman, hit person. I'm sorry. But you know, is there in fact some value that could be ascribed to you because of who you're married to or living with and what the profession is? I think I've described the conundrum here. 888. We'll just call it the Tony conundrum going forward. 888. No. Because spousal value, spousal knowledge. That's what we're calling it, the SK. All right, so the number is 888-720-9677. 888-720-WNPR. I'm also wondering how my significant other would answer this particular question, whether she feels as though, I think she probably feels as though she knows, you know, quite a bit about talk radio right now. Not from me, but just generally. Part of the question, there's a separate question about, there are different degrees of how much anybody's listening when the other person's talking about their job, too. Some people listen with rapt attention. Some people not so much. So it can't be a universal value. I think Tony's right. You have to pass a test or something. Here is Eric from Cheshire to not talk about this, but to talk about something else, because that's the format here. Hi, Eric.
3: Hey, Colin. It's actually Subaru Eric calling to inform you that I've been yelling at a row of Scotch pine trees that have been planted near my parking space and demanding that they stop spewing their sperm-laden dust all over my outback, my skin, and into my eyes and up my nose.
0: Yeah, I used to have a parking space where I got a lot of sperm-laden stuff all over my car, and I did not appreciate it, and it wasn't from trees. Anyway, continue.
3: Yeah, so it's kind of like a seminal, I should have added to that term, sperm-laden seminal dust. Okay, because I've quizzed a lot of my coworkers and friends to explain in simple terms what pollen is and what the process of pollination, of flower pollination, is about. And most of them basically understand that pollen is involved in fertilizing a flower and producing seeds.
0: Right. You have to start with, if a pistil and stamen love each other very much, and then you sort of go from there. All right. Go ahead. Continue.
3: Okay. All right. So I'm going to kind of give you something that I paraphrase from a book titled Botany in a Day by Thomas J. Elpel, E-L-P-E-L. And by stating that flower pollen actually contains sperm in it.
0: I think you now hold the record for saying sperm on this show in the course of one phone call. Yeah.
3: Okay.
0: A prize will be sent.
3: basically, the process of flower pollination all gets down to sex. And the fact that flowering plants have sex lives, which in which either the wind or rain or insects get into the act by delivering sperm from the male part of one flower to the female part of another flower on a separate plant. And I just had talked with Robin when...
0: I hope you didn't say sperm to Robin as much as you've said it to me, because I just don't think that's appropriate.
3: No, I didn't, okay. But she actually told me.
0: The Lord. She certainly didn't say sperm to you. I know Robin very well.
3: Okay, are we getting into an esoteric topic here?
0: No, we're getting into a forbidden topic.
3: A forbidden topic.
0: We don't acknowledge the existence of human procreation in public radio.
3: Oh, okay. Why is that?
0: We just prefer mitosis. It's cleaner, we don't have to put out, you know, any kind of weird merch. All right, okay. So we need to get to the point here because there's other people waiting.
3: Okay.
0: I don't mean to rush you, but I am rushing you.
3: Well, I'll just pose this question.
0: Okay.
3: Okay. Is science education shortchanging a lot of people by it's being so sexually hung up in this area? Is it particular to America being the world's most religious and then maybe also the world's most sexually obsessed country?
0: I certainly believe that Jonathan Edwards, the great 17th century Puritan divine who lived and preached in both Windsor and Northampton, said that in the eyes of the Almighty, every single damn tree out there is thinking about sex all day long. I think as part of our Puritan heritage, you would be correct. However, we have to move along here. There's just no other way around it. But thanks very much for your phone. Oh, I didn't put you on hold yet. I'm out of practice, apparently. All right. Let's get one more spousal thing on, and then we'll go to break. I know somewhere out there Lily Tyson wants us to go to break, but we're not going to do it. All right. Here is Jim from New Haven. Hi, Jim. Oh, my God, Jim, you're inside an aircraft engine right now. Is this safe?
4: Well, I don't know. I'm just driving in my truck through the roads of Hamden here, but it seems like it's safe. Yeah.
0: Okay.
4: First of all, I'm a horticulturist by nature, and that last conversation was wow.
0: It was disgusting. Oh.
4: But you know, the one thing he didn't mention is that pollen doesn't just float into your nose; it actually has like a little drill on it, and it burrows in. So that's why it's such a problem. I am married to a spiritual leader.
0: A spiritual leader, okay. So we're talking minister, priest, rabbi, okay. I didn't really need to know. I just, you know.
4: And I am constantly beset by people asking me for religious information, answers.
0: Yes.
4: And I'm not a rabbi. I'm a gardener.
0: So people are coming up to you and going, Jim, if a man has two daughters and three tracts of land, they're looking for sort of kind of
4: right, exactly,
0: yeah, okay.
4: Exactly. You know, my neighbor stole my chicken. Do I have to give him a cow?
0: Well, but, that wouldn't make any sense. Giving somebody a cow after they stole your chicken, Maimonides would not.
4: Well, how many chickens did they steal, though? But the question is, I agree, and there are things. You know, I've been married 35 years, and I've learned a lot.
0: Oh, yeah.
4: And, you know, I try not to usurp my wife's, you know, job, relationship,
0: no.
4: whatever. But, you know, I don't know. But I think you are expected to know something.
0: Something,
4: of what
0: your
4: spouse does.
0: On the other hand, yes, I think that's right. On the other hand, can your expertise, certainly if you were married to a Moyle, you know, and it was like, well, the Moyle can't come today, but Jim can come. That would alarm me anyway, personally.
4: No, that wouldn't work. That wouldn't.
0: You
4: work,
0: want the person who's had full amount of. You don't even want a Moyle student. You know, somebody who's there on a fellowship.
4: I'm going to show up with my grafting knife and grafting wax, and it's just not going to work.
0: Yeah. All right. I can't wait to see what the headline for this show is going to be. It's going to be when we put up the web post. I think there's a lot of choices right now. And we're being produced by the Isaac Moss Report for the first time ever. So the Isaac Moss Report will be deciding the headline. But if you have a suggested headline for the show, 888-720-9677, 888-720-WNPR. We're going to take a break. We actually have a bee call. We didn't plan it that way. But we'll be talking about bees, too. But let's talk about whatever you want to talk about.

0: 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Every membership, gift, and donation to Connecticut Public helps to advance civil discourse, a mission Public Media has pursued for over 50 years. 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
5: I'm Scott Tong. Tensions between the U.S. and Cuba are ratcheting up amid reports the U.S. may indict former Cuban President Raul Castro, and reports that Cuba has stockpiled some 300 military drones from Russia and China. Meanwhile, the power grid there is on the verge of collapse after the U.S. is cutting off oil supplies. Next time, here and now.
4: And you can tune in tomorrow afternoon at 2.
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0: All right, so we're back. That really could be the theme song for these episodes, for all of them. But we would never do anything as conventional as to have a theme song. All right, so we are at 888-720-9677. That's where you call if you want to ask or tell me anything. 888-720-WNPR. Let's go to Joel. We've also got Amanda from Roxbury. We might have you if you call 888-720-WNPR. Joel, you are on the floor right now. Or standing up, or otherwise looking. Oh, there you are. Joel, I think you may have been kidnapped by bees. All right. I'm very concerned. He was calling up about bees. I hear some buzzing. The bees are clearly taking control. I'm not sure what's going on there. Let's go instead to Amanda in Roxbury. Hi, Amanda.
1: Hello.
0: Hi.
1: Hi. I was calling to offer a rebuttal on the Graham Plattner thing.
0: Okay.
1: Okay. So I feel like progressives annoyed everyone in the country into fascism. And at this point, Graham Plattner is not a perfect person, but like, I wouldn't want to be judged on stupid things I said when I was in my 20s. I have teenage and young adult children that are male, and they get angry. They say things that are stupid, and then they grow up and they mature. And so I feel like, why do our candidates have to be perfect compared to Republicans? Like, I think it's self-defeating.
0: I'm with you, actually. I mean, yeah. That you are pretty well describing. I mean, another way to think about this, maybe I'm making it too complicated. But, you know, you think about somebody like John Kerry, who was taken out over something he didn't really do. So the swift voting of John Kerry, where in fact he had, you know, served virtuously, and I mean, there was really nothing wrong. It was all just, he was just kind of attacked based on nothing. So apparently being virtuous is not enough to keep you safe from going down. And so when we look at the kind of candidate who does well, and I think the Republicans did discover this, that they could put flawed candidates out there, candidates who might seem horrifically unqualified or weird. And if they came across as genuine and also genuinely interested in the problems of other people, that would suffice. And I think one thing Plattner does pretty well, and that the Democratic Party doesn't do very well, is sound like he's really interested in the problems of the average person. Whether he turns out to be an average person is, you know, a linked but not entirely identical question. So, yeah, I don't know, Amanda. I think you're making a lot of sense.
1: Yeah, I think, I mean, like I said, I wouldn't want to be judged on stupid things I said in my 20s and have since, you know, grown a lot and learned a lot, and or my kids to be judged on the dumbest thing they did in their teen years, especially for somebody that's been to war. I just really feel like the maturing and growing story can be really genuine. People really can expand and be better people. So I don't agree with the previous caller saying that he has a character problem. I think people are capable of growth, and I think he's shown that.
0: Yeah, I mean,
1: the way he's handled it.
0: Here's the other part of this. I mean, this is a really, really, we could do a 4-hour show about this because, I mean, I remember I happened to be on the air, live and on the air at a different radio station the day the Star Report came out, and it was literally being faxed over to us. This is in the days of fax, page by page, and this is on a commercial radio station. So during the commercials, I would get up and run into the fax machine, and I'd come back with more pages from the Star Report. And Bill Curry, who had served in the Clinton White House prior to that, was with me on the air. And we're reading this stuff, you know, and trying to read it during the commercials and stuff. And we're just looking at each other going, this is unbelievable. There's no way he survives this. This is, you know, this is going to take him out forever. Well, not only did it not do that, but ultimately, you know, if he'd been eligible to have run in 2000, he would have won that election easily against anybody they might have put up against him. And I think at that point, we simultaneously changed the standards, lowered our standards in certain ways. I mean, maybe some of that stuff should have been disqualifying. But we also sort of said, we're going to look at a bigger picture. And as a country, we're going to look at a bigger picture. We're going to the Clintons, kind of their whole 8-year thing was sort of, okay, well, there's some really messed up things about us, but, you know, we're

0: My name is Erica McIntosh, and I'm the senior editor for Fairfield County at Connecticut Public.
1: I think finding your people means finding people whose beliefs and values align with your own, and working with people who like to hear unbiased reporting, fact-based journalism, and be entertained by it. 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
3: Shape you. So
4: yeah, I think you get a pass on tattoos you got after Fallujah or something. It's kind of like, okay, we got it. You almost died 16 times. You went out, you got hammered, you got some really stupid tattoos.
3: And progressives really have to stop like word policing and annoying everyone into further fascism. Like, we need to be a little more accepting of people.
4: I'm with you all the way, Amanda. Thanks very much for your call and for your wisdom. Okay, we're going to go back to Joel, who, when we last talked to him, was being killed by bees. But this story may have a happy ending. Hi, Joel.
5: Hi, Colin. How are you?
4: Good.
5: Sorry, I'm still alive.
4: Good. Thank God.
5: Yeah. No, The Guardian put out an article about swarms and swarms happening earlier this year. And I know, I'm a beekeeper in Greenwich, Connecticut, and I know that every time I go to help someone with a swarm, they are panic-stricken, scared to death, and living in fear inside the house. They won't come out. And I just want to give a little public service announcement that when a colony will swarm from its home, whether it be a wild swarm from a tree or from a beekeeper's hive, because they're leaving because they're overcrowded. And what happens is the bees, as a cooperative thinking entity, they grab the queen, the current queen, and they move her out of the hive. And when they land somewhere, which is usually what people see, is on a bush, a tree or something, that's a way station. They're literally just hanging on because the queen landed, and they use that way station to send out scouts to then look for their final home. And they've, before they left, they've laid eggs, the queen has laid eggs, they've turned those eggs into new queen cells, so they're going to create a new colony with a new queen. They've also filled their stomach. They have two stomachs, one for transporting nectar and one for digestion. They filled their stomach that is filled with nectar when they leave. It's like packing your bags before you leave to go swarm and go to the next home and set up shop. So when their stomach is so full of nectar, they are incredibly calm. It's like after Super Bowl Sunday or Thanksgiving when you just want to lie on the couch. So as a beekeeper, I can literally walk up to a swarm of bees that are on a limb or a bush and take a box and put it underneath them and just shake the branch, and the bees and the queen will fall in the box, and I close the box and I walk away. That puts the fear of God into most people.
4: Mm.
5: But bees are a farmed animal almost. They're not a wasp. Most people say, oh, I got stung by a bee. 99% of the time it's a wasp. Bees are actually incredibly gentle. When they're on flowers, they won't bother you. If you're near the hive and you bang on the hive and you get in their way and you bother them, they're going to protect their home, which is their hive. But in general, bees are incredibly calm and relaxed, and especially on a blue sky, sunny, mild day. So I just want to put it out there that swarms are happening early this year because we've had an incredibly warm season. The bees have come out of winter and they have started producing. The queen is producing a lot. They're able to go out and get that early nectar and early pollen off of all of the nature that's exploded because of the early warmth. And so now they've filled up their cavities in the tree or their hives from a beekeeper that's not watching them, and they've run out of room.
4: Our boss, who took the person who screened your call, is now saying that bees play soccer or can be trained to. And the other hand, there were some brownies in the break room that she ate that may not have been with us.
5: There are videos out there with bumblebees doing that, which is very, very funny. But bees can see color. They can see shapes. If you put a diamond shape of red on the front of your hive, their eyes see red as black. And so they'll see a big black diamond and go to that hive. If the hive next to it has a circle that's purple or orange or something, they will see that as a different shape and they will gravitate to that as their home. But each colony has its own fragrance that stems from the queen's pheromones.
4: I'm impressed that we got all the way through this conversation without saying waggle dance, which is actually one of my favorite bee terms, is waggle dance.
5: The coolest thing about bees, once you get to know them and once

0: become a beekeeper is there's so many, and that's the reason I kept doing it, and I'm still reading incredibly amount, tons and tons of information about bees because they are so fascinating. And for your listeners, the bees do a waggle dance to their foraging bees. So they're bees that have gone through all their jobs throughout the hive, which 99.9% of them are female. They fly out, they find the nectar, they find pollen, they find water source. They come back to the colony, they go onto a very busy frame of bees, and they will dance and do figure eights or circles depending on the distance and the angle of to the sun that the product is located. And so they can tell the colony where to go get this nectar that she just found.
1: Yeah, through the dance. I think it's really impressive. I think it's something humans should take up. We should all maybe do a little waggle dance once. Rather than just explaining everything to people, the next time somebody, the next time your significant other or spouse or partner asks you a question, do a little waggle dance to explain what it is you want to say. Speaking of which, we're going to squeeze this one call in here, then we're going to go to break. We have time to take other calls on the other side of the break. The number is 888-720-9677, 888-720-WNPR. But I think we need to get to Ed in Hamden immediately. Hi, Ed. You have the floor.
2: Hello.
1: Hi, Ed.
2: Can you hear me?
1: Absolutely. Loud and clear, Ed.
2: Oh, good, good. So, you know, you were talking about being married or having significant others who have an occupation that maybe you could or couldn't get credit for or draw some knowledge from. So I have a little bit of experience with that. So I'm 84 years old. I've been married three times. I'm on my third one now. First wife was a kitchen designer. And actually a fairly significant kitchen designer, very high-end stuff in Fairfield County. And my second wife was a psychoanalyst and psychotherapist. So,
1: well, wife number three, though?
2: Wife number three is actually in a creative field, a package designer in the cosmetics business. And the funny thing is, I learned a whole lot more from the kitchen designer and from the psychoanalyst. However, what I learned from those two has really helped me in my third marriage, for sure, because she's redoing a kitchen in a new place she bought, and I was able to give her some very sound advice.
1: I think you probably said to
2: her,
1: "You're
2: probably not willing to hear from me."
1: Yeah. You probably told her you would be less depressed if your parents had had a different kind of center island. Just trying to put the whole thing all together again. You know, that's the thing you're accumulating, but there should be kind of a synthesis that goes on. All right, we have to take a little break here. If anybody would like to discuss Ed's personal life, they can call 888-720-9677, 888-720-WNPR.

0: 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Bernardine Dorn and Bill Ayers were leaders of the Weather Underground, the radical group that planted bombs and collaborated with the Black Panthers to protest the war in Vietnam and racism. Their son, Zaid Ayers Dorn, has a new memoir. 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

0: And we are back. It's time to say some thank you, starting with the maestro Dylan Reyes, our technical producer. Robin Doyen Aiken, who is our boss, is also handling the phones today and being nice to you and treating you like real human beings, which is your last chance to have that happen before you get on the air. And then making her debut today, the Isaac Moss Report is producing this episode of Ask or Tell Me Anything. The Isaac Moss Report, it's not clear to me exactly what the fiduciary relationship between Lily Tyson Quality Entertainment Productions and the Isaac Moss Report are, but it's like some kind of form of vertical integration that I don't entirely understand or want to understand in case I'm subpoenaed and deposed. All right, so, and sequestered. All right, so let's grab a few calls here. It's Ask or Tell Me Anything. That's what we do. Let's start with LaShawn. We've also got John. We got some other calls coming in. We got a lot of calls. Why do they all come in at the end every time? All right, hold on. LaShawn, you have the floor.
1: Hi, Colin. How are you?
0: Just fine.
1: So I'm a first-time caller, and I don't know that I captured all of this, but I wanted to push back a bit against your enthusiastic support for the comment about progressive shaming people into fascism. I think that, one, your caller might have meant authoritarianism, and two, one can't possibly blame progressives for wanting a better and a fairer and a more equal country. And secondly, this is all very, very, very serious. And I don't think there's any progressive who wants to blame young men or women for their worst day of public commentary. But we actually now live in a country where the denigration of women and of women's rights is central to this administration's power, and where a lot of men in power denigrate women and denigrate women's accomplishments and blame feminism for their own failures. So I think that when we have parts of the population who hide behind and blame progressivism for shaming people into fascism, that this is a deadly mistake and is a very cavalier response to the egregiousness of what's happening in this country today.
0: Yeah, I mean, I don't want to speak for Amanda, because, I mean, she said that and we didn't really entirely explore the meaning of it. My interpretation of it was we certainly went through a time and sort of was, I think, true at the height of cancel culture, where people were being judged for the worst thing they ever did or said. And they were being judged in pretty punitive and dismissive ways for the worst thing that they ever did or said. And we actually lost a lot of people who had, I think, value to the public discourse because of that kind of stridency. And I'm not suggesting that other kinds of denigration of any group, women or anybody else, are okay, but they also can be talked out in a way that with reasonable people, I mean, with horrible people, there's nothing you can do. But with reasonable people, they can be talked out in a way that's kind of productive and doesn't drive us further apart. It seemed to me that we went through a period that kind of coincided with George Floyd and also COVID. It all kind of piled up together. But we went through a period where it seemed like the goal was to get rid of certain people. I think we kind of do see how that worked out. Probably saying that it pushed people into fascism. You're right, that might have been a little bit of hyperbole. But I think I know what she meant, which is that rather than have a dialogue about something, you locate the worst thing that they ever said and then you cancel them.
1: I don't actually know how often that happened. I think that's a little bit of exaggeration.
0: I swear to God, I watched it happen
1: to multiple
0: friends and colleagues.
1: Who's not a lot on social media, I do think that we need to nevertheless... I don't know about cancel culture. Again, I think that, like the term woke, it's been misapplied and used to kind of harm people. But I would say that all of us should be in a position of learning, right? And
0: Yeah. We're
1: in this world to learn from one another. But it also has to be the case that I don't want to spend my life as a Black woman talking you out of your misogyny and out of your racism. And I think that there are things that are beyond the pale and that it's not my responsibility to talk through you with when you tell me that I am not your equal and that I'm subordinate. So I do think there's a larger conversation here about what can you talk people through and whose responsibility is. Because as far as I'm concerned, it's not my responsibility to disabuse people of their racist and sexist attitudes. And some things are, in fact, beyond the pale as an expression of your belief, or you may believe them and you should be canceled for them. If you tell me you're a Black woman and you shouldn't be flying a plane in this country, or if you are flying this plane, the plane's not safe, I actually don't think you and I have anything to discuss.
0: No, I totally agree with you. I don't disagree with anything that you just said. What I will say is, I think we went through a period where we were looking for deal breakers. And I think we ought to be doing the opposite thing, because the way that you acquire power is through coalition. And the bringing a lot of people into the tent. And yes, there are disqualifying things, and you just very eloquently summed up a lot of them. But I think that has to be balanced against the goal of having a successful political coalition, and that involves incorporating some viewpoints which are maybe a little bit different or don't perfectly align. I mean, you know, this often, I mean, reproductive choice is often one that comes up around this, but there are a lot of them. And what I'm hoping, I think you're right, we should always be learning about each other. And that means sometimes listening to people and wondering if there's any room to, you know, make some kind of accommodation between the two of you. I don't mean to cut this conversation off, but we got a whole bunch more calls here. I'm just going to go down the line here. I guess we'll go to Nancy next. Hi, Nancy.
2: Hi. I guess I have a lot of political ideas, but that's not why I called today.
0: Okay.
2: I just wanted to mention to you and your team that you produced a very poignant show. I don't know how long ago it was, but it was a young singer who died in a fire. And you produced a wonderful memorial to her.
0: To Jill. Yeah, okay, yeah.
2: And I never had the chance to thank you and tell you what a lovely job you did, all of you did. And
0: yeah,
2: thanks. Sometimes we need things like that on our radio.
0: Well, we still miss her. She was very special to us, and there are very few people who've ever been on this show who had quite the relationship that we felt we had with Jill. So, yeah, I really appreciate that. All right, let's go to John. John, that's Jill Sobule if I didn't say the last name. But here's John in Cheshire. Hi, John.
3: Hi, Colin. Can you hear me?
0: Yes.
3: Awesome. I was just wanted to respond to, not about per se, the man that called in earlier about sex with plants and pollinization, et cetera. And he asked the question, something to the effect, why is this country, or do we tend to be, I don't know, prudish because of religion? I don't know. Maybe that's the case. But I just wanted to cite an anecdote from about 30 some years ago when I was on a business trip in Brussels, Belgium. And my last night before I was flying back to New York, I was staying in a hotel that had a wonderful workout center, including a swimming pool. And when I finished that, I decided, oh, well, I'll go into the wet sauna, the hot, steamy sauna. And when I went in, it was almost pitch dark. It was very, very difficult to see because it was very poorly lit. But there were a lot of people, and I had to crawl over people and to get to, like, the top bench. And when I looked out and my eyes adjusted, I was the only one in there wearing clothes, and that was a swimsuit.
0: Are you sure this was a sauna? Just checking.
3: It was. And I remember thinking to myself, I'm the one that looks really weird and out of place in here. But at that point, I wasn't about to stand up and remove my swim trunks because I thought that might make it even more obvious. Anyway, I do think our country has had for years a very prudish and hung up culture.
0: You know which plants have a lot of sex and think about sex all the time? Because it's very germane to your story, John. Brussels sprouts. And what happens in Brussels stays in Brussels. Thanks for listening today. God willing, we'll be back for more this week.

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1: That year that they declared war on the government.
2: Let me reintroduce you here. If you're just joining us, my guest is Zayd Ayers Dorn. His new memoir is called Dangerous, Dirty, Violent, and Young, A Fugitive Family in the Revolutionary Underground. We'll be right back. This is Fresh Air.
3: I'm Scott Tong. Tensions between the U.S. and Cuba are ratcheting up amid reports the U.S. may indict former Cuban President Raul Castro, and reports that Cuba has stockpiled some 300 military drones from Russia and China. Meanwhile, the power grid there is on the verge of collapse after the U.S. is cutting off oil supplies. Next time, Here and Now.
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2: This is Fresh Air. Let's get back to my interview with Zayd Ayers Dorn, author of the new memoir, Dangerous, Dirty, Violent, and Young, A Fugitive Family in the Revolutionary Underground. His parents are Bill Ayers and Bernadine Dorn. Bernadine Dorn was a leader of SDS and then led the militant faction that broke away, called the Weather Underground, calling for armed resistance. Bill Ayers was a member of SDS and the Weather Underground. You had several talks with your parents about whether, you know, bombing police cars, bombing police headquarters, bombing the Pentagon, bombing other symbols of the war in Vietnam, or of racism, were acts of revolutionary social justice in their goal of overthrowing the government, or whether they were acts of terrorism. And, you know, some people would say, well, if you're trying to overthrow a government, isn't that, you know, a textbook definition of terrorism? Mm-hmm. But they saw it as something that would lead to justice and to the greater good. So can you talk about those discussions, which were sometimes debates between you and your parents?
1: Mm-hmm. My parents made the very dramatic choice to, you know, move from peaceful activism to violent resistance against the government. And I think a lot of the book is dedicated to thinking through that choice, the consequences of it, the reasons for it. I mean, a lot of the book is about what turns somebody into a revolutionary. How did my mom go from a law student and a civil rights activist to a top 10 most wanted fugitive and a person who advocated bombing government buildings? And I think I would say a couple things about it. One thing is that there were debates within the group, even at the time, about how far to go, what was legitimate resistance, what would be illegitimate resistance. They had been working to end the Vietnam War, working to be a part of the civil rights movement, and they felt like there was no progress. Black leaders were being murdered. Vietnamese civilians were being murdered. They got frustrated. They got angry. And many of them in the Weather Underground eventually decided, we have to do everything we can to resist this wholesale slaughter that's happening. And that if that means violence to draw attention to what our government is doing, then that's justified. There were a lot of debates within the group at the time about, well, what does that mean? If their slogan at the time was bring the war home, meaning bring the violence of Vietnam home to the streets of America. Now, for many of them, that meant symbolic acts of violence, symbolic bombings of government buildings where they tried very hard and succeeded in not having any human casualties. For some of the people in the group, there was a sense that even if it means, you know, bombing an army base, even if it means attacking police officers, that's a legitimate resistance given what's happening. And there were a lot of debates within the group at the time. In 1970, three of their friends, my dad's girlfriend, Diana, and also Terry Robinson and Teddy, were killed in an explosion in the West Village in New York when they were building bombs to attack an army base. And that was a really key turning point in my parents' lives because the surviving members of the group decided, watching their friends die, to know that

0: My name is Erica McIntosh, and I'm the senior editor for Fairfield County at Connecticut Public.
1: I think finding your people means finding people whose beliefs and values align with your own, and working with people who like to hear unbiased reporting, fact-based journalism, and be entertained by it. 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
5: This is Bird Note. Bird beaks, or bills, come in many shapes and sizes, and birds use them for just about everything. To collect food, to preen, fight, court, chop holes in trees, weave nests, and more. But in order for a bird to fly, its beak must weigh as little as possible. So beaks have evolved to be ultra-light, like birds' hollow bones and feathers. Just what is this versatile appendage made of? At its core, both upper and lower halves of a beak contain light, bony projections that extend from the skull. These bony parts are covered with a sheath of a tough material called keratin. It's the same stuff that makes up tortoise shells, the scales and claws of reptiles, and our own hair and fingernails. The keratin sheath makes the beak tough, durable, and shiny. The sheath grows continuously because a beak wears down with use. Picture a shorebird, like this black oyster catcher, flipping rocks and hammering shells all day. Ancient birds were weighed down with jaws and teeth, making flight far more challenging. But the beak of a modern bird, whether it belongs to an eagle, toucan, or hummingbird, is a marvel fit for life on the wing. For Bird Note, I'm Mary McCann. 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
1: 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I'm Leila Fadel.
2: And I'm A. Martinez. Beef costs a lot right now. A pound of ground beef costs an average of $6.90 in April. A sirloin steak runs more than $14 per pound. Those are both up almost 20% from the year before. Some people are trying to cut down their beef bill by buying in bulk directly from the ranch. Here's Michael Marks with Harvest Public Media.
3: I'm in Casey Ginnert's tidy garage in Canyon Lake in Central Texas, and she's giving me a tour of her freezer.
4: So at the top, we have mostly, we've got beef flank, we've got any roast I have.
3: It's packed, mostly with beef. 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
4: This third row, this is literally nothing but beef tenderloin. Is that not the most beautiful thing you've ever seen?
3: This will last Ginnert and her partner more than a year, and these are folks who eat beef about five nights a week. They ordered the meat in bulk from a ranch about 75 miles east called Bastrop Cattle Company. Buying meat direct from a rancher is not a new concept, but the practice boomed thanks to COVID. Back then, grocery stores couldn't keep their coolers stocked, and people wanted to know they'd have a stable meat supply. Now, rising grocery prices have made bulk beef a better deal. Here's Max Krimke, one of the owners of Bastrop Cattle Company.
5: I remember the exact moment whenever somebody said to me, "Oh, we did the numbers, and actually we think it'll save us money." And I was like, "Oh, okay, that's wild."
3: Krimke says that by

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1: Province.
2: The province of Ituri is highly insecure, as you may know. Conflict has intensified since late 2025. Over 100,000 people have been newly displaced.
1: Opposition parties in India have criticized the government for raising fuel prices for the second time in a week. The government says the hikes are required to cover the international price increase caused by the US-Israeli war on Iran. Ambarasanit Dharajan has more.
3: India is one of the last of the major economies to approve a rise in energy prices. The government of Narendra Modi has urged Indians to limit their travel to save fuel.
1: Meanwhile, in Kenya, a public transport strike over fuel price increases, again due to the war, has entered a second day. Four people were killed in unrest on Monday. Richard Kagoi is in Nairobi.
4: The strike has caused widespread disruptions across the country. The streets of Nairobi are deserted, with many people staying at home. Schools and offices are closed, with no public transport.
1: I'm Tom Kavanagh at the BBC in London.
5: With the Connecticut Public Radio weather report, I'm meteorologist Garrett Arshianis. The summer-like warmth continues. At Bradley Airport, we are very likely to reach 90 degrees today. That would make this the third 90-degree day in a row, and that means this will be our first heat wave of the season. The record high at Bradley is 94. The record high at Bridgeport for today is 89, and both of those records are in jeopardy. So plan on a hot and muggy day. There might be a spotty storm with highs in the 90s inland. We'll be at the 70s and 80s at the beaches. Look for 90s again tomorrow with showers and storms. Thursday looks much cooler. With the Connecticut Public Radio Weather Report, I'm meteorologist Garrett Arshianis.
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8: It's Morning Edition from NPR News. I'm Leila Faldin.
9: And I'm A. Martinez. Many hospitals in the U.S. don't have qualified medical interpreters. So when people with limited English skills end up there, it's pretty common for their family members to act as interpreters. And that can lead to bad, even fatal outcomes. Aspen Public Radio's Hallie Zander reports on a small hospital trying something different.
10: This is Grand River Health, a 57-bed hospital in the Colorado desert town of Rifle. Population, about 10,000.
11: So this is the newest.
10: Maria Olivo grew up here, speaking both English and Spanish, but her mom only spoke Spanish. Around 5 or 6 years old, Olivo started going to her mom's doctor's appointments.
11: I remember just being the interpreter for everything, like with a lot of responsibility.
10: She reluctantly did this until she was about 18.
11: I'm pretty sure that a lot of it I messed up. I wasn't sure half of the time, right? I was just a kid. And so a lot of time just spending feeling like I hope that was the right word. I hope I relayed back what she needs to do right.
10: Olivo finally put a stop to it when her mom needed help interpreting at the gynecologist.
11: You do need to have somebody that knows what they are talking about.
10: Olivo is now a quality analyst for this hospital, and she's seen other families go through the same thing. Over 36% of the local population doesn't speak English at home. In 2023, community focus groups told Grand River staff,
11: there's nobody that can really help me in my language. You know how walking in kind of felt like unwelcome just because there wasn't that familiar face.
10: Bad interpretation can lead to deadly errors and a higher risk of malpractice suits, says Dr. Glenn Flores at the University of Miami.
12: It can be disastrous.
10: Flores has seen cases where providers use family members, untrained staff, even people from a restaurant down the road in a pinch.
12: There's huge variability from hospital to hospital, and it depends on how much they prioritize it and how much they have in terms of resources to do it. Maybe there's some political overlay on top of that.
10: But a couple of years ago, Grand River tried something new. In addition to hiring a full-time medical interpreter, they also offered hospital staff who speak Spanish formal training to do that work. Dr. Kevin Coleman

0: is the chief medical officer here.
1: It actually is embarrassing to me that I used to use family members to help with interpretation in the office.
0: Dozens of staff have since taken the 40-hour course. They get pulled off their regular jobs, whether receptionists, radiologists, or medical assistants, to interpret for Spanish-speaking patients. They get a small pay bump, too. But even with these raises and training expenses, Coleman says it still saves the hospital money.
1: While there's been an overhead cost for sure, it's paid off pretty well.
0: They don't pay for virtual interpreters as often, and Coleman says the hospital has seen roughly 50% more Spanish-speaking patients since the program started 2 years ago. He hopes that profit will convince other facilities to improve their services, too. Grand River's program still has limitations. The hospital relies on virtual interpreters for languages other than Spanish, and on nights and weekends. Some dual-role employees have also reported feeling overwhelmed by the responsibilities. But Maria Olivo says it's healing for her to know that fewer kids in Rifle have to translate for their parents in the hospital, like she had to do for her mom.
2: Saying, okay, will this teenager let her off the hook? You know, if you want to go hang out wherever, and we will make sure that your mom's taken care of.
0: Olivo and Dr. Coleman want to see the program continue to expand, hiring dedicated interpreters in departments where it's needed most. For NPR News, I'm Hallie Zander in Rifle, Colorado.
3: 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I'm Amy Martinez.
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6: This is a UConn Health Minute about managing an inherited blood clot disorder. 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
4: Good Tuesday morning. I'm Lori Mack. Still ahead, at least three people are dead after two teenagers attacked a mosque in San Diego. Police say the perpetrators then took their own lives. We'll have details coming up next hour on Morning Edition. It's 6:51.

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1: 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Of course, the word is, like, probably everybody says it a little bit too much. 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
1: To affect how they respond to the bacteria. 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
3: Lyme disease isn't the only illness spread by ticks. Nita Connolly is a professor at Western Connecticut State University and director of the school's Tick-Borne Prevention Lab.
4: And in particular, we've seen an increase in the number of infections with the Powassan virus that is present, though less commonly in these ticks, is present and can be fatal. It can cause severe encephalitis.
3: For more on ticks and how to stay safe, visit wherewelive@ctpublic.org. The team once known as the Hartford Whalers will continue its quest for a second Stanley Cup when the Carolina Hurricanes face the Montreal Canadiens in the NHL's Eastern Conference Final this week. It's been a generation since the Whalers moved south, but as Connecticut Public's Abigail Brown reports, its original fan base is still going strong.
5: It was April of 1997 when thousands of fans packed into the Hartford Civic Center to watch the Hartford Whalers play their final game. Then SportsCenter reporter John Forsland recognized the gravity of the game and its importance for fans.
6: Well, it's the meaningless game with tremendous meaning. Both teams, the Hartford Whalers, the Tampa Bay Lightning, have been eliminated from Stanley Cup playoff contention. But for Whaler fans and the team, today means everything.
5: On the 29th anniversary of that final game, more than a dozen Whalers fans cram into Bobby V's restaurant and sports bar in Windsor Locks on a Monday night. Members of the Hartford Whalers Booster Club are decked out in blue and green Whalers gear while sitting around a conference-style table covered with half-drunk beers and cups of Diet Coke. Club President Mark Anderson raises his glass.
7: You know, we always toast the boys, you know, in honor of the last game. So, with that being said, let's toast our boys. 29 years. God bless them. We miss you forever. Go Whale.
8: Long live the Whale.
7: Long live the Whale.
9: Whale is forever.
5: Big companies being unwilling to buy into the team and outdated facilities are what led to the Whale's departure from Connecticut. The team moved down south to Raleigh, North Carolina, and rebranded as the Carolina Hurricanes with some of the same players. Many Whalers fans made the shift in allegiance to the Hurricanes, but for some, like Booster Club Secretary Jim Lamoureux, who was a Whalers season ticket holder, it just wasn't the same. Lamoureux still misses the camaraderie.
10: We would sit in the same section, but you got to know people. They were kind of like friends and family that said the people behind you, like, how's your kid doing her Little League game this week? Or how's your wife feeling? She missed the last game.
5: Over the years, dedication to the Whalers has remained strong. Hartford Mayor Arunan Arulampalam often sports a Whalers pin.
11: When I was running for mayor, people would stop me on the street and say, bring back the Whalers, do whatever you can to get the Whalers back.
5: With no major professional sports team left in the capital city, Connecticut fans took solace in the domination of the University of Connecticut's basketball teams. But Arulampalam says there's still room in the city.
11: It kills me that we are a city with this size media market and no professional sports teams. And I continue to believe that we would not just be able to support a major league sports franchise, but I think most major league sports franchises would be able to thrive here in the city.
5: As for why the Whalers still have such a strong fan base nearly 30 years later, experts like Kurt Bodenhausen, a sports valuations reporter with Sportico, says it comes down to nostalgia and city pride.
12: Well, sports are emotional. People still gravitate to the teams they rooted for as kids or even adults, or the memories they shared with their children or their parents at these games.
5: Hartford Whalers co-founder Howard Baldwin wants the NHL to bring the franchise back to Connecticut, but it's out of his hands.
13: I'm not afraid to say they never should have been allowed to leave. And that's

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3: Live from NPR News in Washington, I'm Louise Schiavone. Less than a week after President Trump's visit to Beijing, Russian President Vladimir Putin is heading to China to meet with President Xi Jinping. The Kremlin says the two leaders plan to discuss economic cooperation and international issues. NPR's Jennifer Pack has more from Shanghai.
4: Russia's President Putin calls President Xi an old friend in a video he sent to the Chinese people ahead of his visit. In it, he praises what he calls true truly boundless potential of Russia-China relations. China has become Russia's lifeline, increasing trade between the two since the Russian invasion of Ukraine, though the Chinese deny supporting Russia's war effort. In addition to deals, a Kremlin spokesperson says Putin hopes to hear firsthand information about Xi's recent meeting with President Trump. While for China, Russia's energy resources are important as the Strait of Hormuz remains effectively closed. Jennifer Pack, NPR News, Shanghai.
3: The World Health Organization says it's worried about the scale and speed of an outbreak of a rare Ebola variant in eastern Congo. Authorities say they suspect at least 131 deaths are connected to it, along with over 500 cases. Finnish divers have recovered the bodies of four Italians who died while underwater cave exploring in the Maldives. They say the bodies were lying at a depth of around 200 feet. This is NPR News in Washington.
5: I'm Lori Mack with these headlines. The U.S. Justice Department is suing Connecticut over a new law limiting some immigration enforcement actions, including requiring federal agents to show identification and restricting the use of masks. The DOJ calls the law unconstitutional, saying the state has no authority to tell federal agents what they can and can't do. Connecticut Attorney General William Tong tells the Connecticut Mirror his office will vigorously defend the law. Stamford's Board of Education will hold a special meeting tonight to vote on a budget for next school year that would cut nearly 60 teacher positions. The school district tells Hearst, Connecticut that 20 high school positions on the chopping block were never staffed. State police say they made 100 arrests at a suspected cockfighting event Saturday in Tolland. The more than 270 birds found at the residence on Mountain Spring Road were euthanized by the State Department of Agriculture. This is Connecticut Public Radio.
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6: Good morning. I'm Matt Dwyer with today's Connecticut Public Business Report. Large companies are increasing security protection for their top executives. That's according to the Hartford Business Journal. Several local insurance companies report spending tens of thousands of dollars on personal security. That includes cybersecurity, like the erasure of executives' personal information from public databases. It also includes a company car and driver. Some local insurers require their top leaders to fly on company aircraft. Last month, a man carried a gun into Aetna headquarters in Hartford. And back in 2024, a health insurance executive was shot and killed in New York City. An immediate resignation was announced by the chairman of the board that oversees all public colleges in Connecticut except UConn. Board of Regents Chair Marty Guay says he had originally planned to step down as chair later this year, but he says now is the time to step aside. A recent report found that Guay told a woman who complained about sexual harassment how he had once fired an employee who made a sexual harassment complaint. A different high-ranking Connecticut State Colleges and Universities official, John Maduko, previously resigned over workplace sexual harassment allegations. There's more business news at ctpublic.org.
5: In the forecast, mostly sunny, hot, and muggy. Chance for an isolated thunderstorm. It's 8:34.
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7: It's Morning Edition from NPR News. May Martinez in Los Angeles, California.
8: And I'm Leila Fadel in Washington, D.C. Good morning. President Trump is setting up a nearly $1.8 billion fund that could award taxpayer money to January 6 defendants. The money is part of a settlement to end a case Trump brought against his own government.
7: NPR's Kerry Johnson has been following the case. So, Kerry, Trump's lawsuit against the government he leads was, I guess, the word I'm looking for, maybe unusual, to say the least. So it sounds like this settlement is also unusual, too.
9: Very much so. No one could come up with an example of a president taking his own administration to court until this year. Trump had sued the IRS for $10 billion after a contractor leaked his tax returns to the press back in 2019. But a judge in the case started asking some tough questions about the president being on both sides of this dispute. And this week, as a deadline loomed for Trump's lawyers to respond, they abandoned the case. The Justice Department says Trump's going to get an apology, but no direct financial payment. Instead, they're creating an anti-weaponization fund, $1.776 billion, to compensate people who have been targeted by the Biden administration. Trump talked about this fund with reporters yesterday.
10: This is reimbursing people that were horribly treated. It's anti-weaponization. They've been weaponized. They've been, in some cases, imprisoned wrongly.
7: So, Kerry, if the president is on both sides of this case and he says it's over, is anyone going to be able to object to it?
9: Nearly 100 Democrats in Congress tried. They filed court papers asking to intervene in this Florida IRS case. Matt Platkin is their lawyer.
11: If it is okay for a president to sue himself and then come up with a huge amount of money that he's going to pay for totally unrelated things, then there is no longer a point to Congress playing a role in the appropriations process. The Constitution says Congress appropriates money, Congress passes laws, the president must execute those laws.
9: Last night, the federal judge in charge of this case closed the door on it. Since the Trump administration moved to drop it and DOJ did not file any settlement terms with her to review, then after she dismissed the case, DOJ posted the terms of the settlement agreement online. Donald Sherman of Citizens for Responsibility and Ethics in Washington says this is one of the single most corrupt acts in American history.
7: So the new anti-weaponization fund, who is eligible to apply?
9: The acting attorney general, Todd Blanche, will appoint members of a board to oversee this fund, and Trump will be able to fire them without cause. Blanche, of course, is a former personal lawyer to Trump. He said in a statement, the machinery of government should never be weaponized against any American, and DOJ wants to right past wrongs. This fund is going to be created from a pool of taxpayer money. It's not clear the government will have to disclose who receives that money. And watchdogs say they're really worried that people who storm the Capitol on January 6, 2021, are now going to be in line for compensation. DOJ says this fund is going to finish its work in December 2028. That's shortly before Trump is scheduled to leave the White House.
7: One more thing. Any precedent for this enormous fund?
9: The Trump administration says President Obama did it years ago to compensate farmers who suffered racial discrimination over many decades. But people who worked at the DOJ say there are some big differences. A judge signed off on that settlement, and this settlement is three times bigger, and the judge here did not weigh in. Rupa Padacharya worked on these issues at DOJ. She told me Trump officials had moved to abolish these kinds of third-party settlements only to embrace them now. And she says this is an abuse of taxpayer dollars. Todd Blanche, the acting attorney general's due on Capitol Hill today for testimony about the budget, and that may give us a hint about how Republican lawmakers will react.
7: That's NPR's Kerry Johnson. Kerry, thanks.
9: Thank you.
8: For more legal analysis of the settlement, we're joined by Harry Sandick. He's a former federal prosecutor. He is now a partner with the law firm Patterson Belknap. Good morning and welcome to the program.
12: Good morning. Thanks for inviting me.
8: I'm curious if you agree with the assessment we just heard from the Citizens for Responsibility and Ethics in Washington, that this is one of the single most corrupt acts in American history.
12: I do agree with it broadly. Nothing like this has ever happened before. For a president to sort of reach with his, with one hand as the litigant and with another hand as the person who controls the government, and to take almost $2 billion and to intend to use it with almost no controls to provide, settlements, I guess is what they'll call it, to people who were engaged in the January 6th insurrection. So I've never seen anything like this before.
8: You talk about almost no oversight. So we heard from Kerry Johnson there that the judge closed the case in part because the administration didn't file the details of the settlement. So the judge no longer had jurisdiction. And then hours later, the DOJ did share those details. How unusual is that?
12: It's very unusual because the government is supposed to conduct its business in the most transparent way possible. And to specifically avoid judicial oversight, as they did here, is definitely a red flag. The settlement proceeds are being put into the hands, as Kerry just said, of a five-member commission that is obliged only to follow the wishes of the president. Also a red flag from the perspective of due process.
8: Will there be legal guardrails? I mean, will there be a way for there to be legal challenges to this fund?
12: Well, the problem with that is that the Supreme Court in recent years has very much narrowed what we call standing doctrine. So it is harder than ever before for an individual to file a lawsuit to challenge government action. There are some potential ways to do that here. Some have suggested maybe a claim under the False Claims Act against the people who filed the claims. That might be one route forward. But it's very hard for an individual to just file a lawsuit and say the government is acting improperly, asking the judges to stop it. And so it's going to present some challenges.
8: Has the Trump administration now opened the door to Democrats doing something similar if they come into power for people they believe are being targeted by Trump's Justice Department?
12: It does seem that way. What's good for the goose is good for the gander. And once we have a system that allows the president to use the judgment fund, which is meant to, for legitimate purposes of settling cases, it's not meant to create this kind of all-purpose fund for the president. There's no reason why people on the other side of the aisle can't do it. Of course, the best solution here would be for Congress to try to stop it, to say that this isn't what the judgment fund is for, and to prevent this kind of expenditure. It violates the 14th Amendment and is inconsistent with the president's obligations.
8: Was the settlement in the interest of the American people?
12: It's very hard to see how this is in the interest of the American people. The American people benefit from due process, from individualized determinations of justice, not from a sweeping fund that the president can use to pay people however he wishes.
8: Harry Sandick is a former federal prosecutor and a partner with the law firm Patterson Belknap. Thank you for your time.
12: Thank you very much.
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13: Currents of Change is funded by Save the Sound. Terry Eichel is executive director of the Interreligious Eco-Justice Network. She helped found it 25 years ago.
14: I have a church that I'm talking to in Hartford, and one of their goals is they'd like to serve 30% more people at their soup kitchen, but right now their energy bills are so high they can't actually afford to do it. And so helping them be more energy efficient, add clean energy, is going to help them continue to serve their community in a way that feels good. And they also are very tuned into the concept of environmental concerns, air pollution, and the theological basis for caring for the planet. And that's the thing. It is talked about in every single sacred text you can think of. And so we really are all faith motivated to address this. If you're a person of faith, your faith has something to say about it. And we really should be addressing it.
13: Hear more stories at ctpublic.org/currents.
15: Good morning. I'm Laura Kane at the BBC. The Chinese Foreign Ministry has denied reports that President Xi Jinping told Donald Trump last week that Vladimir Putin might yet regret invading Ukraine, hours before the Russian leader arrives in Beijing. A ministry spokesman described the Financial Times newspaper's report as entirely fabricated. The BBC's Laura Bicker.
16: This will be Mr. Putin's 25th visit to China since he first came to power 2 decades ago. President Xi has refused to condemn Mr. Putin's actions in Ukraine.

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1: Tourists from over 90 countries can stay without a visa in an effort to curb crime. Previously, travellers were able to visit for up to 60 days without a visa. The new visa-free duration will be decided country by country, with most foreign nationals granted stays of up to 30 days. I'm Laura Kane at the BBC in London.
2: I'm Laurie Mack. Good morning. It's the end of the semester and college students across the country are moving out of their dorms. Take a dive in the dumpsters at Duke University in North Carolina and find one student's trash is another man's treasure. That's on the Marketplace Morning Report coming up in less than 10 minutes. In the weather forecast, mostly sunny, hot and muggy, chance for an isolated thunderstorm, high in the low to mid 90s, inland cooler at the shore. This is Morning Edition on Connecticut Public Radio. Our producer is Jenny Ahrens. It's 8:45. It's Morning Edition from NPR News. I'm Leila Fadel.
3: And I'm A. Martinez. Many hospitals in the U.S. don't have qualified medical interpreters. So when people with limited English skills end up there, it's pretty common for their family members to act as interpreters. And that can lead to bad, even fatal outcomes. Aspen Public Radio's Hallie Zander reports on a small hospital trying something different.
4: This is Grand River Health, a 57-bed hospital in the Colorado desert town of Rifle. Population, about 10,000.
5: So this is the newest.
4: Maria Olivo grew up here, speaking both English and Spanish. But her mom only spoke Spanish. Around 5 or 6 years old, Olivo started going to her mom's doctor's appointments.
5: I remember just being the interpreter for everything, like with a lot of responsibility.
4: She reluctantly did this until she was about 18.
5: I'm pretty sure that a lot of it I messed up. I wasn't sure half of the time, right? I was just a kid. And so a lot of time just spending feeling like I hope that was the right word. I hope I relayed back what she needs to do right.
4: Olivo finally put a stop to it when her mom needed help interpreting at the gynecologist.
5: You do need to have somebody that knows what they are talking about.
4: Olivo is now a quality analyst for this hospital, and she's seen other families go through the same thing. Over 36% of the local population doesn't speak English at home. In 2023, community focus groups told Grand River staff,
5: there's nobody that can really help me in my language. You know how walking in kind of felt like unwelcome just because there wasn't that familiar face.
4: Bad interpretation can lead to deadly errors and a higher risk of malpractice suits, says Dr. Glenn Flores at the University of Miami.
6: It can be disastrous.
4: Flores has seen cases where providers use family members, untrained staff, even people from a restaurant down the road in a pinch.
6: There's huge variability from hospital to hospital, and it depends on how much they prioritize it and how much they have in terms of resources to do it. Maybe there's some political overlay on top of that.
4: But a couple of years ago, Grand River tried something new. In addition to hiring a full-time medical interpreter, they also offered hospital staff who speak Spanish formal training to do that work. Dr. Kevin Coleman is the chief medical officer here.
7: It actually is embarrassing to me that I used to use family members to help with interpretation in the office.
4: Dozens of staff have since taken the 40-hour course. They get pulled off their regular jobs, whether receptionists, radiologists, or medical assistants, to interpret for Spanish-speaking patients. They get a small pay bump, too. But even with these raises and training expenses, Coleman says it still saves the hospital money.
7: While there's been an overhead cost for sure, it's paid off pretty well.
4: They don't pay for virtual interpreters as often. And Coleman says the hospital has seen roughly 50% more Spanish-speaking patients since the program started 2 years ago. He hopes that profit will convince other facilities to improve their services, too. Grand River's program still has limitations. The hospital relies on virtual interpreters for languages other than Spanish and on nights and weekends. Some dual-role employees have also reported feeling overwhelmed by the responsibilities. But Maria Olivo says it's healing for her to know that fewer kids in Rifle have to translate for their parents in the hospital, like she had to do for her mom.
5: Saying, okay, will this teenager let her off the hook?

0: Well, if you want to go hang out wherever, and we will make sure that your mom's taken care of.
1: Olivo and Dr. Coleman want to see the program continue to expand, hiring dedicated interpreters in departments where it's needed most. For NPR News, I'm Hallie Zander in Rifle, Colorado.
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3: And I'm Layla Faudin.
4: Connecticut Public helps you understand the changes going on around us and puts them in context for you. 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
6: Connecticut's nights are getting brighter. Scientists say that comes with consequences for birds, ecosystems, and human health. On the Next Where We Live, we'll shine a light on statewide efforts to keep our night sky dark.
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8: I'm Scott Tong. Tensions between the U.S. and Cuba are ratcheting up amid reports the U.S. may indict former Cuban President Raul Castro, and reports that Cuba has stockpiled some 300 military drones from Russia and China. Meanwhile, the power grid there is on the verge of collapse after the U.S. is cutting off oil supplies. Next time, here and now.
7: Join us this afternoon at 2.
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9: From Marketplace, I'm Nancy Marshall-Genzer in Washington. First, the top lawyer for the Treasury Department resigned yesterday just after the government settled President Trump's $10 billion lawsuit against the IRS. Trump had appointed the lawyer, Brian Morrissey, as Treasury's general counsel last year. The president dropped his lawsuit against the IRS over the leak of his tax returns in exchange for the creation of a new anti-weaponization fund that will compensate people who say they've been, quote, investigated or targeted for political, personal, or ideological reasons. Marketplace's Samantha Fields has more.
11: This new $1.8 billion fund is highly controversial. The president and his family will not receive money from it, and the Justice Department says there are no partisan requirements to file a claim. But critics say it will largely be used to compensate the president's allies and supporters who believe they've been unfairly investigated or prosecuted by the government. A lawyer for hundreds of January 6th defendants has already said his clients will be looking for payments. The nearly $1.8 billion for this new fund will come from an existing unlimited pot of money called the Judgment Fund, which pays out settlements in lawsuits against the government. The anti-weaponization fund is likely to be a big topic later today when Acting Attorney General Todd Blanche testifies on Capitol Hill about the Justice Department's budget. I'm Samantha Fields for Marketplace.
9: The National Association of Realtors is scheduled to release its April tally of pending home sales later this morning. So far this year, the housing market recovery that some people predicted has failed to materialize. The market's been lackluster. But there are some signs of improvement. Marketplace's Nova Safo takes a look.
12: For a while now, we've heard from analysts that 6% is the magic number for mortgage rates. Fall below that threshold, and they would begin to unlock the real estate market. Well, in April, rates dipped just a tenth of a percentage point or so, but stayed above 6%. And yet, Redfin's measure of pending home sales rose 9.5%, the biggest jump in more than 3 years.
13: People have adjusted to these higher rates or accepted the reality of them.
12: Daryl Fairweather is chief economist at Redfin.
3: There is pent-up demand. People do want to buy homes, and as it gets slightly more favorable for them to buy, those slight differences do make a difference.
12: What would also make a difference is more homes for sale, says Lawrence Yoon of the National Association of Realtors.
13: If we can have inventory growth of 30%, 40%, definitely it gives consumers more choices.
12: And would bring inventories to pre-pandemic levels, he says. For now, a majority of mortgage holders pay rates below 4%, so sellers are staying on the sidelines, even as buyers trickle back in. I'm Nova Safo for Marketplace.
9: Let's do the numbers. The Dow, S&P, and NASDAQ futures are all down in the 1 to 6/10 percent range, with the Dow future down 78 points. The 10-year Treasury yield is down at 4.62%.
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9: If there's a college student in your life, you know the chaos of the end of semester move out. There are final exams, job applications, and graduation parties. For many, pitching shower caddies and mini fridges into a dumpster is just easier than taking them home or to the thrift store, which leaves environmentally conscious colleges with a challenge: how to divert all those dorm discards from landfills. Marketplace's Alice Wilder has more.
15: Every May in Durham, North Carolina, Duke University's dumpsters are filled with trash. And dumpster divers like Ben Crace start picking through it. This year, I joined him.
16: I don't know if you need a mini fridge or a dorm-sized microwave, but we're liable to find some.
15: Crace is in his 50s and used to work as a pastor. These days, he makes money selling foraged finds on eBay. He gave me a quick tutorial before we hit the dumpsters.
16: So we're going to kind of casually walk up to a dumpster and we're going to peek in. And hopefully there will be things near the top that we can just discreetly grab.
15: We had a backup plan in case campus police caught on.
16: We could say, I'm helping my kid move out. She thinks she threw away her retainer.
15: Now it was time to hit the dumpsters. We found mostly household items.
17: Oh my God, this is like a full container of honey from Wegmans.
16: A lot of coat hangers.
15: But with some digging, we found good as new clothing from brands like Michael Kors and Lululemon.
17: Oh, nice.
15: And 6 copies of Percival Everett's Pulitzer Prize-winning novel, James. It was Duke's summer reading assignment. This kind of waste happens on campuses across the country.
18: Students are very busy in the end of their move-out period.
15: That's Alex Freed, director of Atlas Zero Waste. It's an organization that works with 65 campuses in the U.S. and Canada. He says that during move-out, schools produce 4 times more waste than they do in a typical month.
18: The language we've often used to describe this moment is, if the only solution is a dumpster, everything is going to look like trash.
15: The schools he works with divert waste in a few ways.
18: One is they collect stuff and they sort of immediately give it away.
15: Imagine a quad filled with mini fridges, rugs, and coat hangers. No cover story needed.
18: The second type is a connection with a nonprofit or a series of nonprofits.
15: Duke has a program like this. They donate to thrift stores in the area. In 2025, they donated 29 tons of stuff.
18: The third type of program is a yard sale.
15: Students donate items at the end of the year. They're stored over the summer. And then at the beginning of the next year,
18: students are able to purchase back at a very discounted price items that are available for reuse that were left behind by students from the previous year.
15: A representative for Duke's Office of Climate and Sustainability told me that they have a number of programs aimed at reducing move-out waste, from donation bins in dorms to a free pop-up campus thrift store. But the problem of end-of-semester waste is complex, and dumpsters are still full. So for now, townies like Ben Crace and me sort through the trash.
17: Do you have hand sanitizer in the car?
15: In Durham, North Carolina, I'm Alice Wilder for Marketplace.
9: Our producers are Emma Condon, Tamar Fagan, Ashley Rodriguez, Ariana Rosas, and Erica Soderstrom. Our senior producer is Alex Schroeder. Our supervising senior producer is Meredith Gerritsen-Morby. In Washington, I'm Nancy Marshall-Genzer with the Marketplace Morning Report. 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
6: This is Where We Live from Connecticut Public Radio. I'm Catherine Shin. What happens when nighttime never gets dark? Experts say that light pollution is getting worse in Connecticut, and the consequences for migratory birds, insects, and river ecosystems can be deadly. This hour, we explore statewide efforts to turn down the lights, wander outside, and take the time to look up. That's next on Where We Live.

0: Live from NPR News in Washington, I'm Corva Coleman. There are primary elections in six states today, from Georgia to Oregon. President Trump has weighed in heavily on some primary races. He has seen many of his preferred candidates win in early primary elections. Political consultant Sarah Longwell is the publisher of the conservative-leaning media outlet, The Bulwark. She says many Republican primary voters are deeply supportive of President Trump, but are showing some reservations.
1: They make excuses for him, but also every single Republican voter that we listen to thinks things are not going well in the country. They think gas prices are too high. They think grocery prices are too high. They are disappointed that Trump, who said he was going to come into office and immediately lower prices, hasn't been able to do so. And in fact, seems to be focusing on things that are much less important to them, like his ballroom, like his arch, and other pet projects of the president.
0: She spoke to NPR's Morning Edition. Commuter rail service in New York is expected to be back to normal by this afternoon's rush hour. That comes after negotiators struck a deal late yesterday, ending a three-day strike. NPR's Brian Mann reports this complicated commutes for a quarter million riders.
2: The strike started Saturday with workers demanding their first pay hike since 2022. Speaking last night, Governor Kathy Hochul said this deal means wages will go up, but not as much as union leaders wanted.
3: They stood firm for a deal that would not require any additional fare increases or tax increases.
2: This was the first strike on the Long Island Railroad since 1994. Details of the deal won't be released until union members ratify it. Service is expected to ramp up through the day today. Hochul and Long Island Railroad officials say trains will be operating normally for the afternoon commute and for crowds traveling to tonight's Eastern Conference Finals basketball game with the New York Knicks and Cleveland Cavaliers playing at Madison Square Garden. Brian Mann, NPR News, New York.
0: The United Nations is warning that millions of people around the world are on the brink of poverty. That's due to high energy costs and low economic growth. NPR's Fatma Tanis reports.
4: The rising fuel prices and shipping disruptions from the Iran war are hitting low-income countries hard, leading to high transportation and food costs and disrupting trade. The UN's Economic and Social Council says more than 32 million people around the world are at risk of being pushed into poverty. Women, children, and youth will be affected the most. So will populations in small islands and countries that heavily depend on imports. For example, islands in the Caribbean that import 80% of their food. The UN warns it could also lead to setbacks to its goal of eliminating extreme poverty by 2030, which was agreed upon by all UN member states more than a decade ago. Fatma Tanis, NPR News.
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6: I'm Lori Mack with these headlines. A heat advisory is in effect today for Hartford, Tolland, and Windham counties. There's also an air quality alert for much of Connecticut. Forecasters say heat index values could reach the mid to upper 90s in some areas, with hot and humid conditions lingering through tomorrow. Officials are urging people to take precautions to avoid heat-related illness. A former Hartford police officer has been charged with first-degree manslaughter in the fatal shooting of a man during a mental health crisis earlier this year. Authorities say Joseph Magnano shot 55-year-old Stephen Jones 9 times as he approached them holding a knife. Officers had unsuccessfully tried to subdue Jones with a taser. Magnano was fired in March and turned himself in Monday. Governor Ned Lamont says the chair of Connecticut's Board of Regents has resigned amid fallout from a sexual harassment investigation involving the Connecticut State Colleges and Universities system. The Hartford Current reports allegations released Friday accuse Board Chair Marty Guay of comments discouraging employees from reporting misconduct. Lawmakers from both parties are now calling for accountability and an independent review. This is Connecticut Public Radio.
7: I'm meteorologist Garrett Archianis. It's going to be another very warm May day. Temperatures will climb into the 80s at the shoreline, will be up into the 90s inland. It'll feel even hotter with moderate humidity. We'll also have moderate air quality. Be sure to stay hydrated. There might be a spotty storm today. There's a better chance for storms tomorrow. Thursday looks cooler. With the Connecticut Public Radio Weather Report, I'm meteorologist Garrett Archianis.
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10: This is Where We Live from Connecticut Public Radio. I'm Catherine Shin. What happens when nighttime is just too bright? Scientists say light pollution is affecting everything from migratory birds to insects to river ecosystems and human sleep cycles. And if you've gone outside and looked up lately, you may have noticed light pollution is also erasing our view of the stars. This hour, we're talking with Connecticut advocates and researchers about the growing push to keep the night sky dark. Joining me now is Craig Repez, who's the director of Lights Out Connecticut. Craig, it's so nice to have you on today.
11: Nice to be here.
10: And also with us is Misha Sevenev, who is the Chester representative to the Connecticut River Gateway Commission and also the Associate University Architect for Sustainability at Yale University. Misha, appreciate you joining us as well.
12: Pleasure to be here.
10: So, Craig, is Connecticut's sky getting brighter every year? And if it is, can you tell us why?
11: Yes. We're getting brighter simply because the world is getting brighter. Research has shown there's been a 10% annual increase in the light pollution levels. This is across the globe, so obviously this is an exponential increase. That's to say, if there is a child born today with 250 stars overhead, by the time she's 18, there'll be 100. So we are being robbed of our night sky. So that's to say, like, one-third of the people in the world live in skies where they cannot see the Milky Way at night, and this is becoming a perfect time of year to see the Milky Way. And research has shown that 80% of Americans live under light polluted skies.
10: Because you're talking a lot about cities and spaces where there's a lot of lights, industrial areas, but is it beginning to not be just those areas?
11: A lot of it's coming from our homes. I give presentations across the state, and one of the most common comments I get are from people saying, I have this neighbor with this garage light on that shines into my windows. So a lot of this light pollution is coming from our homes as well. The sky glow that we are creating in our cities is something that will affect the night sky, not just for astronomers, but for migrating birds and for moths and any of these animals that rely on the night sky. You know, you have to think that they have evolved over millions of years to have this cycle of their life in the dark. And when we take that from them, something's going to be interrupted, humans included. You know, it's impacting our health.
10: Well, of course, today we're going to be talking about the impacts both towards humans and animals. And the next animal on the list to talk about is, we're talking about birds, because they're migratory. Are they migrating now? What's happening above Connecticut skies?
11: Yes, they're migrating now, and this is considered peak migration. And then we go into a lull, and then in fall, all of these nestlings that were hatched out north of us will start to fly through Connecticut in the fall. They migrate at night. A lot of people don't realize that 80% of our birds that migrate, migrate at night, with the exception of waterfowl and hawks, of course. So when they're migrated at night, you have to understand that they have a level of activity during the day. And so their nighttime vision is very similar to ours. So they need to have clear night skies in order to migrate. You know, they do use the stars to help them migrate. I could go into this quantum disentanglement if you want, but that's kind of probably out of scope of this discussion. But they could determine where north is in a split second, where it takes us a little while to determine north by the stars. But they don't recognize constellations the way we do. They just detect the movement of stars around Polaris and will identify north. And using the photons from stars, they're able to turn on this mechanism where they could literally see the Earth's electromagnetic fields. They are timing their migrations, so if they see a rising sun, come down. Unfortunately, our sky glow around our cities looks like the rising sun. So the light pollution disorients them and throws them off.
10: I'm always amazed by what nature can do. And we're having this discussion today, but this is certainly not a new problem or a new conversation that you've been having. Can you help us understand the scope of the problem? What are some of the data you're seeing?
11: One of the first studies came out in 2014 that estimated this connection of window collisions with light pollution, that it was up towards a billion birds a year. And that has been revised to 2 billion birds simply by studying the mechanism of injury as the birds collide with the glass. The issue is the birds, we don't see glass. So if we are in a bank or a school, we could walk into a glass panel if it's not marked. Same thing with birds. Additionally, the biggest problem is the reflection. So if we have these large glass windows that reflects nature, the trees, the shrubs, the fields, the birds will think they're flying into that and collide with the glass. And so, you know, like I said, that estimate is up to 2 billion birds annually dying in window collisions.
10: Well, and Misha, your area is the Connecticut River system, and so lots of interconnectivity here because the river system is such a bedrock of our culture here. So how is that impacting by bright nighttime skies?
12: Yeah, absolutely. So, yes, the Gateway Commission that I'm part of, our mission is really to preserve the natural and historic river scene, and we see habitat and nature is a really important part of that. And yes, birds, migrating birds, we all love and know the swallows that come feed at the mouth of Connecticut River in September and October. Those are all really, really important part of that, and they're very affected by artificial lighting at night. And birds are, as you mentioned, Craig, attracted as they're migrating to bright lights. So if we have any kind of bright lights along the river, that's distracting them from their migration path. But if we think about other river organisms, one of the most important movements of nutrients in the water is actually something called diel migration. It's when plankton and invertebrates come to the surface of the water to feed. And that can only happen when it's dark enough that predators aren't out. And so naturally, on the 28-day lunar cycle, when the moon is full, no one comes to the surface of the water. But during a new moon, when it's dark, all these creatures come out and feed. And that means nutrients are moving up and down in the river. It means that there's cycling, and all these different creatures that evolved around this very migration in this 28-day cycle kind of come out. And so when we shine light on the water, or when we reflect light off the water, and we have a lot of lighting along the Connecticut River, that migration is interrupted. The plankton stay low. We don't get that same cycling. And then similarly, you know, thinking about prey and predators, when we have real dark skies on a moonless night, a lot of smaller creatures are able to feed at the surface of the water or in the shores of the water. As soon as you have lighting, that becomes a predator's game. The predators can now see the prey. The prey are less active. They're able to feed less. And again, that impacts, in general, biodiversity and the ability of nutrients to cycle properly in the ecosystem.
10: So it sounds like there's a lot of confusion that happens, right? And can you kind of go deeper a little bit in terms of, help us understand why is that important to understand that the interruption, it's not just, oh, this bird or this bug didn't get their food for a day. That's probably not a big deal. But there's a huge chain of reaction here.
12: For sure. I mean, think about the swallows, for example, which, as I said, are kind of a highlight of the Connecticut River Valley ecosystem. They eat insects, and we know there's kind of an insect apocalypse going on with insects declining several percentage points year on year, and artificial lighting is a big part of that. We've all seen porch lights and all the insects swirling around them endlessly. If we keep on those lights, bright lights around the river at night, those insects, instead of going to the surface of the water where fish can eat them, where swallows can catch them, are now migrating toward those bright lights. And they often are dying right there. And so there's a huge impact, you know, starting from these small microinvertebrates that are in the water, that are no longer migrating, starting from the small insects that are now trapped around the lights, then all the other species that feed on them are no longer able to accumulate that biomass. And so all the larger keystone species at the top no longer have all that biomass to rely on. So we start to lose, predators at the very top, in addition to the smaller creatures at the bottom.
11: And to add what he was saying, you mentioned the swallows. One of our favorite birds in Connecticut is the purple martin. There's a lot of efforts to construct these gourds, gourd houses across the state. However, if there is light pollution when they're on their wintering grounds, they will start their migration early, which puts them out of sync. So by the time they get to Connecticut, the insects aren't out yet. So that's putting the planet out of sync with itself.
10: So are all forms of lighting equally harmful?
11: No, it's not. Unfortunately, we are using these LEDs that emit light at a certain wavelength. So there's a lot of energy, and it bounces off particulates and creates glare, which is harmful for us. It's painful for people, actually. It creates glare. It creates sky glow. So we tell people to keep your lumens down. You don't need to have things really, really bright around your home. But also go to what we are calling the color-correlated temperature. You know, it's measured in Kelvin. It's nothing to do with temperature. It's rather confusing, but these are the standards. But to have something at 2,700 Kelvin or lower, this is going to give you this soft amber light. You know, you mentioned the porch light that our grandparents have. That's kind of the color that we're after, this amber. We work fine in it. In fact, for thousands and thousands of years, nighttime lighting for humans was with this nice soft amber glow.
10: Well, Misha, do you have any other tips? Because I can already hear people arguing, well, turning on the lights or turning off the lights can be a safety issue, you know, depending on how you feel about where you live, and maybe people are more vulnerable to crashes or crimes or accidents. You know, what are your thoughts about that?
12: Yeah, well, I think that there's four ways that we can reduce the impact of light, and I think all four of those ways don't necessarily compromise safety issues. So one is, you know, as Craig mentioned, the color temperature. That's huge, because if you think about those LED lights, that's basically mimicking the very brightest sun at noon, maybe even brighter than that. And so all of the creatures that are seeing that light, all the humans, are reacting as if it were noon. And so if we can reduce that at night to something closer to dawn or dusk, that nice lower color temperature, that's huge. You know, even if that light's on all night, it's not going to have nearly as big an impact, and it's not going to bounce off clouds and surfaces as much as that harsh blue light. So that's one. Timing is another. You know, if we have motion sensors and timers, we can still have light on places where people need it for safety so they don't slip and fall, so that, you know, we can see entrances, but it's only there when you need it, at the certain time or when there's movement there. Another one is just the sheer brightness of the light. Oftentimes, we think that super bright is the best for safety. Actually, the brighter something is and the more glare there is, often the harder it is for you to see what's on the ground. So targeted light that is lower lumens and directed specifically at what you're trying to light is going to be the best. You know, we all know those light fixtures that are just open globes with a light bulb. You can't see anything around those. If you're putting up, you know, traditional street lights and glass globes, you can see the lights, but you probably can't see someone walking under them and potentially committing a crime. Whereas if you have targeted lights that are directed down at the sidewalk or directly at your building entry, they're not spilling light out all the way across. It actually lets you see the places you really care about the most. And it means that light isn't spilling up into the atmosphere and down into natural areas where it might affect wildlife.
11: Yes. Yeah, if somebody's going to break into your home or come visit you, they're not going to do that 20 feet in the air. So you don't need to light 20 feet in the air. Mm-hmm. But this aspect of safety and crime is something that is brought up quite frequently, fair enough. However, there was a study done in Chicago. This is the Chicago Alley Study, where they were going to be using halogens, not the LEDs, but they were going to increase the wattage and the number of lights throughout the city. But they found the before and after comparison that crime actually increased with the more lighting. So, rather.
10: Right. Use that data how you will. And Misha, as in your architect position, can you talk about how preserving the night light or the night sky plays into your work?
12: Yeah, and I think one of the beautiful things about this topic is that once clients and institutions that have a lot of lighting needs come to see the issue and understand the consequences, most people think it's a no-brainer. Well, of course, if it's that easy, of course I'll do a full cutoff fixture. And so, you know, for me, for working with clients and now working for major university, there's been a lot of good receptiveness to, well, sure, you know, we can switch the lights in the front of this building so they're just casting light down. You know, sometimes it's been kind of an educational mission of mine if I'm working with clients. I've had clients I've worked with along the Connecticut River for smaller projects, and oftentimes they'll come to me and they'll say, I love this nautical light. You know, and of course it's a light bulb and a glass dome, you know, looks very traditional. But the great thing is now with directional LEDs, we can mimic that. But now instead of a giant globe in a glass tube, we can have LEDs just at the very top that are pointing directly downward. We still have the nice feeling of illuminated glass. The house still looks sort of nice and traditional, but no light is spilling out into the water. And I think there's those compromises you can make all the time. And actually, I think they make for better design and more comfort. And ultimately, I've never had anybody complain about those lights. I think across the board there.
10: Well, actually, as you're describing all of that, I was just thinking it usually surprises people when I tell them how much thinking goes behind lights when we're doing photographs or when we're doing video. Do you get people reacting, or are they surprised when they learn about how much thinking goes into thinking about lights?
12: I think so. It's, you know, when you think about architecture, and certainly lighting design is its own whole field, but people usually think of, you know, the materials to build the house. They don't necessarily think of the lighting as a big part of that design. But the fact of the matter is, especially the dark half of the year in the wintertime, you know, lighting is an important part of how people navigate and perceive buildings. And certainly now I'm working at Yale, you know, our campus, we think a lot about how people perceive it as they're walking through. And you want to be able to use lighting wisely to, yes, there are parts where of the campus or of a house that you would want to use light to highlight. But to do that carefully so that you're not sending all that light out into the night sky actually will achieve a more incredible effect. You'll be able to highlight architectural features. Right.
10: So before we had to break, we did get a call from Mark, who called in from Rocky Point on Long Island. He wanted to mention that there's something called the Custard Institute, and it's the home of the Darkest Sky Observatory in Long Island. Sounds like a good field trip for folks this summer. And thanks so much, Mark, for giving us a call. We appreciate it. And after the break, we'll look at how turning off unnecessary lights and rethinking the way we light our homes and cities could help wildlife across Connecticut. Stay with us.

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1: 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What do they say about the world we live in now? We look at Jane Austen's work and legacy next time on 1A.
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5: This is Where We Live from Connecticut Public Radio. I'm Catherine Shin. Artificial light may feel like a small thing, a porch light left on overnight or an office complex where the lights keep blazing. But experts say the choice to keep the light switch on can have enormous consequences for ecosystems across Connecticut and for our own health. This hour, we're talking about the impacts of light pollution and what we can do to help keep the night sky dark. So Craig, I want to start with you here. What inspired you to start your organization, Lights Out Connecticut?
6: I was the conservation chair for New Haven Bird Club and the Connecticut Ornithological Association, and we had a way of really focusing on habitat and taking surveys. Like we had the Connecticut Bird Atlas, for example, and the news is bad. So I was having that focus, but then we received an email from somebody who was starting at the Yale School of Divinity asking, what are we doing about lights? What are we doing about the window collisions? And I was aware of this, but now I could not avoid it. I had to take a deep dive. So I sat down with Meredith Barges, and we talked that we need to do something. And it just seems like it's an easy enough problem to solve by shutting off lights or changing your fixtures, whereas the loss of our wetlands, the loss of our forests, the habitats in the oceans, that really seems like an existential crisis. That how does one individual do that? But if you can do something around your home by shutting off lights or swapping out for a lower CCT bulb or something, that's far more empowering, and that could bring people into the conservation fold without like thinking, oh, I got to get out of bed with all of these
5: right.
6: problems.
5: How it can do be I do? A little overwhelming sometimes, right?
6: Exactly.
5: And it's something small that you can do. And part of the some things that you've, or the organization has been involved in too is in policy work. Mm-hmm. So can you talk about what's been happening legislatively?
6: So we formed officially about February 2023, and this was at the time when there was some legislation going through that we campaigned heavily for. That was the Lights Out Bill, which required that state-owned properties to shut their lights off from 11 o'clock at night to 6 o'clock in the morning. The language of the bill initially was just during migration. Then the budget office got a hold of it and saw, wow, we're going to save taxpayers millions of dollars. Let's do this year round. But unfortunately, this only relates to state-owned buildings. That doesn't go far enough. It puts the state government in position of leadership. However, we have some issues of noncompliance with that. There was also it was around 2010 or so that there was a change in the state building code that requires commercial buildings that are producing more than 150 watts, I forgot what that is in lumens, that they need to downshield. Unfortunately, this is not being instituted across the board because approvals are going through with local P&Zs and buildings are being put up. However, We would like to get people to look at their P&Zs, the applications going through, and ask specifically about the downshielding requirement. And that would help a lot. There's been some local victories in towns like Greenwich. They have an ordinance. As I do presentations, I found that people have been really running with the ball long before Lights Out Connecticut got started. I had a gentleman in Southbury, Connecticut, tell me what he has. I looked at their ordinances. My God, this is like some of the best I've ever seen. And he was working directly with Dark Sky International to get that ordinance in place.
5: So it sounds like going from more state ordinances, you're working into the local cities. And is there anything else that you would like to see that can make this a little better?
6: The state ordinances, I live in Hamden, and there is one that requires a ban on light trespass. That means if you have a light fixture on your house, it cannot shine beyond your property, which does a lot. You know, it avoids all that light shining into the neighbors. So that goes a long way. But here again, if shut the light off if you don't use it, have it controlled, have the lower lumens and the color temperature as low as possible.
5: Well, Misha, we talked a little bit earlier about some of the bigger light pollution like contributors, which are homes, as Craig has mentioned. From where you're standing, what are some of the other biggest sources of light pollution?
7: Sure. So certainly along the river, we have in the gateway zone, not a lot of industrial or commercial areas, but there are certainly some that are closer to the water. And, you know, broadly speaking, also sports stadiums, large parking lots, car dealerships, schools, things like that. Now, I will say car dealerships are an interesting carve-out because their insurance requires them to light the cars all night long. And so that's kind of an interesting dilemma that we have for dark skies. There are easier solutions for some of these others, like sports fields. You turn off the lights when people aren't playing. You can actually have full cutoff lights that are really shining down on the field and are far less distracting to migratory birds, because we know from unshielded sports field lighting that it's been very distracting to migration. But I wanted to just jump off of what you were saying, Craig, about legislation and just awareness in towns as well. We started this work sort of, I think, toward the end of the COVID years, so sometime around the same time you did, at the Gateway Commission. And at that time, we were starting to have some awareness of the importance of dark skies in the Connecticut River Gateway Zone. We didn't really have it encoded in our review process. And what we do basically is we review any large site plan applications along the mouth of the Connecticut River. So that's any large houses or developments. We also review changes in zoning, any kind of variance applications, things like that. And in the last 5 years, dark skies have gone from something that we would ask applicants about and they would say, huh, what is that? To every application we get now, you know, they know to say, oh, yeah, the lights are fully shielded. Everything's going to be dark sky compliant. So it's been a real sea change in people's awareness and their willingness to comply. And I think that's amazing. So, you know, we started locally with, you know, adding it into our review language and our requirements. And we're encouraging towns to adopt, you know, more stringent codes like the ones based on the Dark Sky International Model Code. And it's exciting. There's definitely movement, even though the proliferation of LEDs and cheap lighting continues to drive levels up.
5: Well, and I know we have emphasized, okay, so some first steps that you can take to reduce harm is turn off your lights and look for sort of lower or more softer lighting. But are there other steps that you would recommend people taking if they want to do more or get started to, save the birds?
7: Yeah, I mean, I think that advocacy is really, really key. So because in Connecticut, this is something that really works at the municipal level, working with your town to figure out which aspects of model ordinance could be adopted or would fit kind of the mix of uses. You know, some towns start with just commercial. For example, Westbrook, Connecticut, their town ordinance applies to commercial properties, which, you know, is a great start. You know, as Craig said, homes, especially with the proliferation of cheap LEDs, are becoming a larger problem as well. But if we can get lighting down, you know, in boatyards and car dealerships and strip malls and parking lots, that's a huge amount of light that we can reduce. And that's much easier to sort of get consensus on and adopt in a lot of Connecticut towns. So I think that's a great start. And then education and awareness campaigns. I've been probably close to half a dozen or more town halls or library presentations where I've shared the Connecticut River Gateway perspective. And people come, you know, from all walks of life, and everybody's fascinated. And I've, you know, certainly there's some pushback on perceived safety risks, but for the most part, once they hear about the problem, they can't unsee it, especially once they realize, too, that it's not just the birds and the bugs. We are very affected by this light as well. We know that rates of breast cancer increase with artificial lighting at night. We know that there's disruption to circadian rhythms. There's mental health issues that come out of not having that natural cycle of light and dark. So we are not immune to this at all. And so even if people aren't interested in wildlife, they can certainly be interested in human health. And I think that's a narrative that, you know, for us nature lovers, is really important to make sure people hear as well.
5: Well, and Craig, I wanted to ask you too, it sounds like there is a lot of public awareness, but are you seeing is there still a gap there from where you're experiencing?
6: Yes. Oftentimes when I am giving a presentation, it could be to a bird club or a land trust, and I really am preaching to the choir. However, there with one of our advisors, Leo Smith, who is the Connecticut chapter of Dark Sky International, he has brought a lawsuit against the state superior court for violation of the building code and the statute that I mentioned. That's getting a lot of publicity. There will always be pushback, but for the most part, I haven't been able to come up against that because my audience is rather selected. But when we got started, we were more of a bird conservation effort. However, as I studied this more and more and more, just realizing that this is impacting all of our ecosystems and it's impacting human health as well, as Misha had mentioned, the AMA has declared light pollution as a carcinogen. You know, it disrupts our melatonin cycles, it disrupts our leptin cycles, so it puts us prone to diabetes and obesity and all of these modern problems that we have. And watching this issue, I have seen, you know, more and more research coming out in the last couple of years, exponentially almost, talking about this impact. One thing I'd like to add as far as legislation, if we could just have the state acknowledge that the night sky is a natural resource, that would go a long way, you know, for us to do something about this and get people on board.
5: Well, and before we go to break, because we're going to talk more details about the impacts of light pollution on humans, but from both of your perspective, you know, you're in your spaces, you're familiar with these issues, but are you surprised when you went through the research and realized how much it does impact on human health? Misha, you can go first.
7: Oh, yeah, absolutely. I mean, I think we're all, you know, we think we're an urban species and we're used to living in 24/7, you know, fully lit cities. But the reality is, you know, there's all this documented evidence. And, you know, if you think about people who have to be awake at night,
5: right,
7: they often use fake lighting in order to stimulate sort of that circadian response and shift their cycles. And, you know, that's intentional, but we're all an unintentional experiment in shifting sort of our natural rhythms of our bodies. We evolved to receive a certain amount of melanopic lux in the back of our eyeballs, and that activates us for the day. And then when that light goes down at night, we can sleep. And so it was amazing to me to realize that, you know, all of us are being affected by this, whether it's computer screens or bright blue lights, to some degree or another. And I think once you're aware of that and you start to take steps, you know, in your own home, in your own life, and that's something that I think all the listeners can easily do, is switch off those bright blue lights, turn on those filters on your computer screens at night. I think you'll see that there is a very measurable effect on sleep quality and stress levels.
5: What about you, Craig? Were you surprised?
6: Yes, we've been talking about exponential increases. Well, that includes my reading list.
5: Yeah, mine too, not just you. You're in a safe space for that.
6: Absolutely. So I have seen a lot of medical journals, a lot of journals coming from nature, studies and books that are coming out. I'm finding a lot of this research is coming from different parts of the world. There's an incredible book that talks about this impact coming from a Swedish writer called The Darkness Manifesto, which, if you're really interested in the impact of light pollution on nature, this is a great place to start. And he does mention humans as well, because we are part of nature as well.
5: We're all in this together. So after the break, we'll move from the rivers to the cosmos. And how does looking up at the night sky impact our health? Let us know if you can see the stars from your home. We would love to hear about it. Give us a call, 888-720-9677, to join the conversation.

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3: 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Ward won the National Book Award twice for her novels Salvage the Bones and Sing, Unburied, Sing. 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
5: This is Where We Live from Connecticut Public Radio. I'm Catherine Shen. Bright lights or bright nights are reshaping the natural world after dark. Leaving the light switch on could impact everything from migratory birds to insects and river ecosystems. Still with me is Craig Repas from Lights Out Connecticut and Misha Semenov from Yale University. And joining us now is astronomy enthusiast Alan Shinas. Alan serves as treasurer on the board of directors for the Lyme Land Trust. Alan, good to have you on today.
6: Hi, nice to be here.
5: Well, so we've been talking about how light pollution can really impact our lives, both humans and animals, but want to get into your love for astronomy first and tell us, how did you get into that? Where did the love for astronomy in the night sky begin?
6: Well, I think it's very innate. From the youngest age, I was always interested in looking up at the stars. As a child, I had a telescope. I saw Saturn for the first time in the 1960s. Pretty much hooked me for my entire life. Lots of pauses for things like a work career and relocations, but the telescopes always followed me from place to place.
5: Well, and your passion has really expanded from that moment, and you help others learn about the night sky too now.
6: Absolutely. In fact, when I joined the Lyme Land Trust, it was because of my finance background, but the executive director had done some homework and knew somehow that I had telescopes and asked if I would do a program one night for the people in town, and we did that, and I had an incredible turnout, and that morphed into us now doing monthly public sessions where I bring in people who always had a passion, lost their way with the passion, or they have young children who are interested in science in school and the children come out, or people who just are doing it on a whim. And I will tell you, we've now had hundreds of people through for the past 3 years, and everybody is in awe. Everybody's asking a million questions, and everybody is enjoying seeing with their own eyes what is out there in the universe.
5: How do the kids react?
6: It's amazing. Some of the kids are so precocious, and they will tell me things. Like the other night, we had a boy out, and he said, do you know Mars used to be like Earth, and it had water and life, and now they have a rover that's there to find it again? And other kids will climb up and sort of be disinterested and look in the eyepiece. I always have my head next to theirs, just whispering just to them, tell me what you're seeing. Tell me what you're seeing. And I know from experience, they're not seeing it yet. And then all of a sudden, their facial expression changes. I see it. And they describe it, and they come down, and they're telling the next, I saw it. I saw it. They really love it.
5: So they pretend that it was not cool for a second.
6: Absolutely. Yeah, sort of, you know, why am I here?
5: Right.
6: But they really, everybody gets so soaked into it.
5: Well, I think it's kind of following the thread of outreach and education from earlier so when you're leading these astronomy sessions, what do you tell people about why our ability to see the stars matter?
6: Well, all of the things that Misha and Craig talked about are absolutely essential. I mean, that's our biosystem on the planet Earth. But beyond that,

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1: Things are visible sitting right out there, and they notice it because as the night goes on, your eyes dark adapt, and what looked like I can't see anything, all of a sudden you could see everything. You could see the grass, you could see the trees, and you can see the sky glow distinctly, and it opens their eyes to it.
2: And I wonder if oftentimes when we're talking about light pollution as something that we can change, we can alleviate with small actions like turning off your lights. And for Misha and Craig, I'm curious to hear, because oftentimes when we have these conversations, we like to ask the question of why should people care? Because the cosmos seems something so far away. How can that possibly impact us, right? But sort of tugging at human emotions, do you have any particular nighttime outings that felt especially memorable to you that maybe you kind of pull that inspiration from to want to protect the night sky?
3: Yes, as a kid, I'm from northern Vermont, so I'm a transplant nutmegger. My stepfather took me up to a place right on the Canadian border, and this guy had this huge telescope. And it was so cold that night, the tracking motor wasn't working, but I was still able to see Saturn. It's amazing how Saturn has converted so many people. And I was hooked. And after that, I was trying to learn the planets and learn the constellations. So I don't own a telescope. Well, I have a birding scope, obviously. And it was around that same age that I really got hooked onto birds and then understanding that they're migrating. And my understanding of them migrating at night and how important the night sky is, that's pretty recent in my history.
2: What about you, Misha?
4: So I grew up in San Francisco, which has a lot of light pollution. You can't really see very many stars. And there's lots of fog all the time. Right. But I was lucky enough that my dad and I escaped up north to Santa Rosa, to this beautiful mountain where there is an observatory. And so as a kid, we would drive up there for these amazing astronomy nights and see Saturn and many other things, craters of the moon. And it was always amazing to me to kind of escape to this place where you could see the stars. And all of a sudden, it was this whole half of our vision that wasn't just clouded, but had all this life to explore. And I feel very lucky. You know, we certainly have light pollution here in Connecticut, but where I live in Chester, I see the Milky Way. I see the stars, and I can show them to my daughter, and we can sit by our fire pit, and she can see the shooting stars. And to me, that's an amazing gift that I can give her to experience that. And unfortunately, as Craig mentioned, likely when she's 18, there will be fewer stars to see. And I think fighting for that not to be the case is a very worthy cause, because it is, as important as connecting to nature on the ground.
2: Well, I remember seeing my first shooting star and I really freaked out. So I was like, what is that? But there is a sense of awe that I think when you realize that's happening beyond, and what can we do to protect that memory or future memories to be had, right? And Alan, what about yourself? I know you mentioned you saw Saturn for the first time, so that was a pivotal moment for you, but do you have other favorite memories?
1: Well, in fact, there's another Saturn story. So this is in the 1980s in an astronomy club. And we're not always conscious of the fact that visually that the planets are moving through their orbits. But one of the ways that you can see that visually is every now and then a planet will line up so it's going to cross right in front of a star. And as you watch that gap narrow, then you become aware that that planet's moving. And this particular instance was Saturn. And Saturn was crossing in front of a star in Sagittarius. And we had a line of telescopes, and we could watch that star disappear and reappear and disappear and reappear, and we were calling it out loud. And what we were seeing was the individual rocks in the ring system of Saturn blinking that little point of light on and off and on and off. And people did that all across Earth, up and down at different latitudes, and sent the results in to an association that tracks these things. And from those observations, because of parallax and the distances, they were able to create drawings of the rings of Saturn.

0: more detailed than the voyage of flyby photographs from sitting here. So to me, that was very moving. You know, in another instance, we saw a star that's really a quasar that's so faint, it's actually the most distant object visible in amateur equipment. It's a quasar in Virgo, 3C273, very fancy name. I was at the Rose Planetarium in New York City, and there's a little walk about the history of the solar system. And there's a picture of 3C273 with a little plaque and thinking, oh, we saw that together, that quasar, which is so, so faint, which ties into the light pollution because that's not visible, something like that. If you are collecting more photons from the reflections of all the sky glow, the lights bounce off the bottom of the clouds and into the telescope. So those are a couple of really memorable moments. Appreciating the night sky in our universe.
1: Well, you mentioning that it all comes back to light pollution because it's also not just light pollution on the ground. It's impacting our view of the night sky, as we've just been discussing, but it's also light pollution in space too, with so many more satellites going up each year. You know, what does that mean for our view of the cosmos?
0: So that's interesting, and maybe even my opinion is a little counter to some of the astronomy advocates. The satellites are cool in the sense that when people who come to the session see a satellite, they're in awe of that too, because there's something they can see and track, and the satellites are doing something for us. And the astrophotography that we do, the software is smart enough to figure out that thing there wasn't really a star, and it just sort of digitally erases it. It's not the end of the world. What's really terrifying is there's an outfit right now applying for a permit to put mirrors on the satellites, supposedly to beam sunlight, literally, into the dark and light up somebody's establishment at night, which makes absolutely no sense. That's horrifying that something like that could pass. The satellites themselves, for the moment at least, they actually give some eye candy power to the people who are sitting there looking. They see the International Space Station, and you tell them that's what it is, and they love that.
1: Well, and you live in Lyme, Connecticut, and it sounds like Lyme is a really good place for people who want to see the night sky more clearly.
0: Absolutely. In fact, if you look at light pollution maps, the whole eastern seaboard is essentially lit up at night. You know, if you look at that from space, and especially from Washington to Boston. But it just turns out if you zoom in and in and in the area where Lyme is and Haddam, this little area there is a pocket of exceptionally dark sky, and our observing site sits in that place. We try and impress upon people how special and unique that is, and that we would want that dark sky space to spread as opposed for the light to come in and snuff us out.
1: Well, and then the skies above go through seasons too. And what phase are we currently in? And if someone's looking through their telescope tonight, what are they going to see?
0: So it's bird migration season, and out in the night sky, it's galaxy season. And the reason for that is that our Milky Way, which is our own galaxy, is actually thick and dense. It presents lots of objects, but it also blocks the view of the truly faraway galaxies. Our Milky Way galaxy is 100,000 light years from middle to end, but the nearest galaxies are measured in the millions of light years. Right now, this time of year, we're in a part of the Earth's orbit that at night when we look out, we're looking away from the Milky Way. The Milky Way is sort of behind us, and therefore we can see just hundreds and hundreds and hundreds of galaxies, not with the naked eye, but through a telescope and with today's equipment. It's just amazing the views that we can show people, detail, spiral arms.
1: With that in mind, you know, for listeners who might not have ever had a chance to look up the night sky the way you have, what would you recommend them do in the first to get involved? Like, what's a good first step to get
0: involved? I think an excellent first step is to come to a session, this astronomy session or another one. Lyme Land Trust on their website publicizes it. We at the site have people from other astronomy clubs also who talk about. I think that's the really best way, is to be there with other people who can help you look, as opposed to rushing out to buy a telescope that in the beginning really could be frustrating, difficult to use, and they we can sort of bring people along. So I think that's a really great way. Second to that, just a pair of binoculars, sit in a comfortable chair, look at something with your eyes, and then lift up the binoculars and look through the binoculars at it and see how much more you see with it. It's really delightful.
1: Well, and I think for some listeners today, this might be the first time they're learning that light can have such an impact on us. And sort of final thoughts for all three of you. If listeners take away one thing from this conversation, what do you hope that is, Craig?
2: I think people need to have a sense of awe about the world around them. They could get that absolutely from looking at Saturn or a galaxy through a telescope. Or if you're into botany, watching something grow. There have been studies on this experiences of awe on the human psyche and human health. And it's something that we need. We need to get out of our world. You know, we're all in a grind. We need to lift our heads up or down, depending on what we're looking at, and just experiencing the awe of the natural world around us.
1: Well, you're looking up at the sky for stars and the moon and the planets, and you're looking below for the planktons and the insects and the bugs. What about you, Misha?
3: The same binoculars.
1: Exactly. I got to get the 2X, you know?
3: Yeah. I think one thing that's come out of this conversation for me, I think Craig mentioned, there's all these planetary crises, and we know that the climate's changing. We know that the oceans are changing. We know that habitat loss is a real issue. And a lot of these amazing creatures that are affected by dark or the lack of dark skies at night are affected by myriad other problems that humans are causing. And a lot of those problems are really out of our control as individuals. And sometimes you feel lost. It's like, I love seeing the stars, but I feel like I can't do anything to stop them being erased from the sky. And I love birds, but every year there's fewer of them. So to me, this is a simple step that every individual can take to actually make a difference. And I think at the regional scale, we can actually change this. You know, if every town in Connecticut had this kind of legislation, if every homeowner thought about just directing their lights downward and reducing light output, that would make a substantial change, and we would be able to see it, and so would all these other creatures. And it's not like climate change that our whole planet needs to get together and solve it. You know, we can solve this locally and make a difference, and I think there's something powerful there that we can claim back our night sky working together, regionally.
1: Okay. Really quickly, Alan, 30 seconds, final thoughts.
0: Well, it's our night sky. I think many things that you pursue in life, you have to make plans and go to them. The night sky is yours. We live in that universe, and every single night, it's right there straight up, and we should love that and appreciate that.
1: You've been listening to Alan Shinas, who's part of the Board of Directors Treasurer for the Lyme Land Trust. Alan, it was great talking with you.
0: Thank you very much.
1: You're also listening to Craig Repass, who's the Director of Lights Out Connecticut. Craig, appreciate your time as well.
2: Thank you very much for having me.
1: And also Misha Semilev, who's the Chester Representative to the Connecticut River Gateway Commission, also Yale at Yale University. Appreciate your time as well, Misha.
3: Thanks for having me.
1: I'm Catherine Shen. Today's show is produced by Chloe Nguyen. Our technical producer is Dylan Reyes. 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
4: So, like, there's this thing, like, called usage. And, like, usage is supposedly how we're supposed to use words. But, like, usage could also be how we really do use words. That's usage, too. Like, that is usage. So today on the show, we're going to talk about a word that is probably used more prolifically than other people might want it to be. But some of those other people, like, they use the word, like, a lot, too. And that word is like. And I'm like, that's fine if people say like. But not everybody thinks it's great that people say like. We're going to unbraid that lanyard on the air, like, after this.

0: Live from NPR News, I'm Lakshmi Singh. President Trump is weighing in on the Republican primary race for Senate in Texas, 1 week before the runoff election. Trump is endorsing Texas Attorney General Ken Paxton over incumbent Senator John Cornyn. The president says Cornyn's a good man, but did not support him when times were tough. The winner in next Tuesday's election will face Democratic State Representative James Tallarico, a former educator often viewed on social media invoking scripture and challenging GOP-backed policies that he is viewed as marginalizing of vulnerable populations. NPR's Domenico Montanaro is following primary elections today in six states.
1: Tonight, we're going to see results from Senate primaries in Alabama and Georgia, where the Republicans, they're all trying to out-MAGA each other. Georgia is going to be particularly important to watch because it's a really important Senate race with Democrat John Ossoff as the incumbent. Republicans would really love to flip that seat, but the Republican primary electorate in Georgia is very conservative and very different than the general election one, which has become much more purple.
0: NPR. As Domenico Montanaro reporting, Russian President Vladimir Putin has arrived in Beijing to meet Chinese leader Xi Jinping. Two-day visit. Putin's trip comes days after China touted more stable relations with President Trump. Here's NPR's Jennifer Pack.
2: Russia's President Putin calls President Xi an old friend in a video he sent to the Chinese people ahead of his visit. In it, he praises what he calls truly boundless potential of Russia-China relations. China has become Russia's lifeline, increasing trade between the two since the Russian invasion of Ukraine, though the Chinese deny supporting Russia's war effort. In addition to deals, a Kremlin spokesperson says Putin hopes to hear firsthand information about Xi's recent meeting with President Trump. While for China, Russia's energy resources are important as the Strait of Hormuz remains effectively closed. Jennifer Pak, NPR News, Shanghai.
0: A wildfire in rural southeast New Mexico that started when a medical flight crashed has burned nearly 25 square miles. NPR's Jeff Brady reports about 700 people are battling the fire north of the Capitan Mountains in the Lincoln National Forest.
3: A small medical plane crashed in the rural area 75 miles west of Roswell last Thursday. Four people were aboard, the flight crew and medical personnel, all died in the crash. The Federal Aviation Administration and National Transportation Safety Board are investigating. The crash sparked a small fire that quickly grew. Dry, windy conditions helped the fire double in size between Sunday and Monday. The steep, rugged terrain has made it difficult to fight the forest fire. Authorities evacuated the sparsely populated area. Jeff Brady, NPR News.
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5: I'm Jenny Ahrens with these headlines. A former Hartford police officer is charged with first-degree manslaughter after fatally shooting a man while he was experiencing a mental health crisis in February. Authorities say Joseph Magnano shot 55-year-old Stephen Jones 9 times as he approached officers while holding a knife. Police unsuccessfully tried to subdue Jones with a taser. A Connecticut state senator who was the subject of a federal criminal investigation did not win his party's endorsement for re-election last night. Doug McCrory, a Democrat who represents Hartford, did receive enough delegate votes to make it onto the primary ballot in August. The party endorsed State Representative Miriam Kahn from Windsor. Windsor's Board of Education Chairwoman Ayanna Taylor also received enough votes to make it onto the primary ballot. A heat advisory is in effect today for Hartford, Talland, and Windham counties. Heat index values could reach the mid to upper 90s, with hot and humid conditions lingering through tomorrow. An air quality alert is also in effect for all shoreline counties. There's more news at ctpublic.org.
6: I'm meteorologist Garrett Arshianis. A heat advisory continues for much of northern Connecticut, but the entire area will be dealing with heat and humidity today as temperatures climb into the 90s. We have moderate humidity, which makes it feel even hotter. You'll see some relief at the beaches with the sea breeze. A spotty shower or storm is possible. We'll drop to around 70 tonight, and we're back into the 90s with thunderstorms tomorrow. With the Connecticut Public Radio Weather Report, I'm meteorologist Garrett Arshianis.
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0: kids say. He said to me, and I'm like, and he's like, and she's like.
1: It's all he's all, she's all.
0: I can't get behind that kind of, like, English. That'll be 6 to 8 weeks before delivery.
2: And so let's be clear here. William Shatner and Henry Rollins are pretending to be grumpy men. It's not necessarily the case that they believe that, but it is something that people say all the time, right? That the kids are saying like too much. However, if they ever reboot the Bible, which I think they should do, just start the whole thing over from scratch, I can almost guarantee you that the first man will no longer be Adam. It will be Kevin Bacon. I mean, we all understand that, right? So in the June issue of Vanity Fair, Kevin Bacon was asked, he was doing the so-called Proust questionnaire that's been a regular feature of the magazine for decades. And he was asked which word or phrase he uses. Well, let me get the question exactly right here. He was asked, which words or phrases do you most overuse? His answer was like. As in, I was like, what does that even mean? It's noncommittal. So we catch Kevin Bacon in a moment of self-loathing for his use of the word like. So that's a perfect way to begin our conversation. For the main guest on our show today, that's Megan C. Reynolds. Her new book is Like, A History of Like, the World's Most Hated and Like Misunderstood Word. We are very happy to have Megan C. Reynolds with us to talk about all about this. So, Megan, welcome to the show.
3: Thank you. Hello. Here I am.
2: Yes, we're excited to have you right here. So let's talk about that. That, you know, we'll begin on a note of Kevin Bacon's own self-loathing. Why is Kevin Bacon beating himself up for using the word like, considering the fact that most of us do it too?
3: Sure. Great question. I mean, I don't profess to know what's going on in Kevin Bacon's head at any point. He's beating himself up probably because society at some point has given him the false notion that saying like a lot is a bad thing. And I would say in the example that he gave in the Proust questionnaire is actually my favorite use of like in the bad way.
2: Yes, and we'll get to that. It's the what you call the quotative use. And we'll get to that a little bit later in our conversation. But yeah, let's also talk about that. I mean, we think about the history of like, and feel free to pop my balloon about this, but we think about the history of like, I think it's kind of associated with different subcultures. I mean, probably a lot of people came into it with the idea of the Valley Girl and the Frank and Moon Zappa song. For me, growing up, it was a phrase, it was a convention, a trope that beatniks and jazz players use. So I wonder if it's kind of a way of defining a subculture a little bit.
3: I think that, I think the general, generally, people thought, obviously, the Valley Girls, which is, I think, how it proliferated. But yes, it was the Beats before them. And then before the Beats, it was found in court records in the 1600s in the UK, used very much in the same way that we do now. But I think you're correct in that it's like associated with a subculture because it's slang. The improper use of the word is slang. And slang comes generally from subcultures. And so I think that's why it's associated with them. And that's also probably why people are so upset about it still.
2: But I think it's how people define the subculture. It's also how the subculture defines itself. It marks itself out, marks its own territory. We don't talk the way the squares do. We don't talk the way the straights do.
3: We're not talking how our parents talk, et cetera.
2: Exactly. Right. So I'm very, very, very old. And so growing up, I didn't know a lot of beatniks, and most people didn't know a lot of beatniks. However, everybody, and I really kind of mean everybody, this is in the era of three networks and nothing else on television. Mm-hmm. Everybody knew a person named Maynard G. Krebs. He was the sidekick of Dobie Gillis and the many loves of Dobie Gillis. Bob Denver, who later played Gilligan, played Maynard G. Krebs. And this is how Maynard G. Krebs spoke A1.
4: Did you give Poppy the message?
5: Yeah, man.
4: You told her it was an emergency?
5: Oh, like life and death, man.
4: Well?
5: I was just going to be here like in 2 minutes.
4: Good lad. You got to get yourself a girl.
5: Oh, not me, Big Daddy. I've tried girls and it's like nowhere.
2: So Maynard peppered his speech with the word like.
3: sure did.
2: But, you know, Megan, I think another thing that's happening there, because first of all, at that moment, beat culture and jazz culture were almost indistinguishable from each other. Mm-hmm. In fact, Maynard gets in trouble because he uses his father's phone to try to call Dizzy Gillespie and racks up a big bill. And it's rhythmic, right? There's something rhythmic about having a word that you can drop in a certain mm-hmm. place. So it kind of makes sense that beats and jazz might like it.
3: Right. No, I think there's a nice sound to like because of the K in there. So it's kind of like it's a nice little punctuation, but it also, to your point, it's rhythmic, but it also strings two separate thoughts together in a way that silence, which one could probably use between two separate thoughts, does not. Silence to me feels like a hard stop. Like if I'm saying something and I'm still trying to figure out what I'm going to say next, the likelihood that I will say like or or some other filler word in between the two is much higher than the likelihood that I will simply stop talking. Because if I've stopped talking, it's like I've powered down and I haven't. I'm just getting it together to say the next thing. And I need the other person I'm talking to realize that.
2: Yeah. When you say powered down, I just think probably that's something Hal should have said in 2001. Dave,
3: I mean, whatever.
2: I'm like scared, Dave. So I want to just go to filler because, Megan, I feel like sometimes straddles a pretty fine line between filler and having the purpose of connoting imprecision or a non-literal statement. I'm going to give you two examples from your own book.
3: Okay.
2: Two examples, I think, maybe from your own speech. One of them is, I ate like 10 pounds of mashed potatoes last night. Or I'm like 98 years old and I just can't stay out late anymore. So... that, I think, we'll see a little bit, but react to that.
3: Okay, so those examples, yes, I'm recalling. The first one about the mashed potatoes is very much using like as both an approximator and sort of an intensifier. I'm doing a little bit of drama, which is something I love to do when I talk. I'm saying I felt like, The amount of mashed potatoes I consumed felt like a large amount of mashed potatoes. And so I'm communicating, instead of saying the exact amount of potatoes which I ate, which nobody cares about, I'm going to tell you that I felt, frankly, sort of ill after Thanksgiving, which is, I think, is a standard feeling. And then also the example of me being 98 years old and not going out late. I'm not 98 years old. I'm 42. I do feel 98 spiritually sometimes. And I don't like staying out past, I don't know, man, I don't like staying out past like 9, but I think it's, you know, that to me was, again, an exaggeration, a sort of a little flag pointing to the meat of the actual sentence, which is that sometimes I feel old and most of the time I would like to be literally tucked into my bed at like 9:30 watching TV. And I feel no shame about that.
2: I just like to say, when you said a few seconds ago, I don't know, man, you were kind of channeling Maynard G. Krebs. That was very cool.
3: unintentional.
2: The kind of thing that he would say. Well, and the other thing you could say in place of like there is, and this is something you deal with towards the end of the book, you could say, I literally ate 10 pounds of mashed potatoes last night. Because literally now means the opposite of what it's supposed to mean. But yeah, go ahead with that a little bit. Yeah.
3: I mean, the thing about literally that I really enjoy is that it basically takes like and like pumps up the volume to a sort of a scream, which I think is nice. And I think, again, I think in my conversation and also just in general in life, I think it's nice to do a little exaggeration, to do a little bit of drama. I think it makes conversations more exciting. And I also think it communicates a rapport between two people. And I think it's also, you know, that's how I speak with my friends, with my dear friends whom I love. And I don't know if that's okay for me to speak like that to strangers and whoever else, but that is also just me. You're getting the same version of me across the board and regardless of what context I'm in. And so, but literally I think is amazing because it feels to me like the stamp of like, okay, like, whoa, she's feeling a kind of way about whatever it is she's talking about. So I'm going to pay closer attention.
2: I think there's also something about adverbs. They just feel good. They feel like we're we're putting a little spice. We went to Penzi's and we bought a little spice combination to put it in there. I'm going to give you an example that you can react to. You probably remember this. I will use any excuse to play this clip. In 2014, a little kid is interviewed at the Wayne County Fair on television. Here's how that goes. A2.
6: What did you think about the ride?
7: It was great. And apparently, I've never been on live television before, but apparently sometimes I don't watch the news because I'm a kid, and apparently every time, Grandpa just gives me the remote after we watch the Powerball.
8: What's the Powerball?
6: Tell me about the ride. What did you think about the ride?
7: Well, it was great.
6: Why?
7: Because apparently you're spinning around, and apparently every time you get dizzy.
6: Yeah.
7: All you do is get dizzy.
2: So he's just fallen in love. Sometimes we do fall in love with some new coin, some word. He's discovered this word, and it makes sense to him just to preface everything he says with it.
3: Right. Apparently, I mean, that's incredible. That's very cute. It feels very much like, he's talking like what I assume his parents talk like, or he's heard that somewhere and was said, okay, well, this seems to be like the thing you say to string sentences together, or this is the thing you say when you are all of a sudden in a speaking in a public forum. And apparently, that was very funny.
2: Now you're going to worry that you're going to say apparently at some point during the show today. Just let go of those fears.
3: I will say that after writing this book, I have zero issues with the way that I didn't really have any issues with the way that I spoke to begin with. And now I've just doubled down on that.
2: I have a theory. Tell me what you think. I have a theory that a word can also be kind of contagious. And a little bit of the evidence, I don't have a clip to prove this one with, but although I did look for it today. So Nate Silver says like a lot. Nate Silver, the famous pollster and data guy.
3: Yes,
2: he says like a lot. He uses it he uses it as filler. When he was on the 538 Politics podcast, Claire Malone, who's also on it, who's a terrific journalist, she also says like a lot. And it seemed after a while that there was a snowballing and that Micah Cohen is other panelists were starting to, it's, in a way, even something like that, four people sitting around a table at Mike's doing a podcast, that becomes its own community and subculture. I don't know, do you think like can be a little bit contagious in certain environments?
3: Well, yeah, I think in that situation that you just described, a podcast, four people talking about politics, numbers, things that are serious, et cetera. I think it's, if Nate Silver is leading by saying he's setting the tone for the thing. He's saying like a lot because that is how he speaks normally. And everyone else is following suit kind of because, they sort of realize like, oh, okay, it's that kind of party, like this is how I can be this level of casual or professional or whatever else it is. And I think that it does become contagious because it's like the one person who's leading the charge is speaking in the way that they speak. And so that's just a subtle sort of a quiet communication to you that, okay, it's okay to talk like this. It's okay to say this. It's okay to do that. And I don't think that is necessary. I mean, obviously that's not a bad thing. That is literally just emotional intelligence. I think a lot of what like does is emotional intelligence and like emotional labor. It helps us with the things that are many of the things in life that are hard.
2: So you discovered, I just did a show, by the way. So is the whole other thing. And it's Ira Glass public radio kind of thing where you start your sentence with so to suggest that you're building on something else that you just said when you have it. But in any case, so you, Megan, discovered this kind of very small cottage industry of people offering services that you can get to kind of deprogram yourself to get certain words out of your speech pattern. Tell us more about that.
3: So one of the programs there's a bunch of them. You could obviously go to like a person who would probably teach this to you, but I didn't want to do that. So I just put an app on my phone. And they are all working. They're purporting to teach you how to just like sound assertive and confident and like good in the workplace. And, so you can climb the ladder and do whatever it is that exists at the top of the ladder. I don't think I'll ever know. And I feel good about that. And what I learned with my maybe 1 hour with the app that I used is that it's training you to sort of talk like you're reading from a book. And it's training you to talk in a sort of very corporate robot kind of way, which I do think is a useful, it can be a useful tool depending on the context. I mean, everything is, I think a lot of things depend on context, obviously. But one of the things that the app suggested was a hallmark of eloquent speech was a lack of filler words and the like. And to me, I guess, I think when I read that or when I encountered that in the app, I was like, do I know what eloquence means? The answer was like, kind of. And I Googled and I was like, oh, okay, interesting. And I don't think that using likes, means, or any other filler words is any less persuasive than not using it. You know what I mean?
2: I think we also have, we've been confronted with a sort of fake, an engineered version of eloquence, or a filler-free eloquence. And we see that even on public radio, where, in fact, people go in and attempt to clean up syntax and stuff like that. In fact, our boss, Robin Doyen-Aiken, who's deputy director of audio storytelling and talk shows right here where I work, is here talking about how she thinks about filler words if she's editing audio A3.
9: When you edit audio, you're curating a listening experience, and it's important that the listener feels connected to the person talking. Some things that might get in the way of that connection, background noise, an ill-timed dog's bark, or a buffering Zoom connection. There's something else that could disrupt the listener's experience. Some people just cannot stand interviews where a person uses a lot of ums or the word like. Why wouldn't the producer just edit those things out? It's really simple. Humans should sound human. There's a balance and a judgment call we make as producers and editors. If someone says like every other word, of course I'd take it out. But if it's not distracting, I leave it alone. Humans say and they sure do say like a lot. Like a lot, a lot. That's how we talk. We're not always polished, and the more a person is comfortable and themselves on the radio or in a podcast, the more likely it is that you, as the listener, will feel connected to the person speaking, even if their responses have a few likes sprinkled in.
2: So, Megan, in some ways, I think what Robin is saying, I've been here in public broadcasting for 16 years. I was in commercial radio for 16 years before that. Mm-hmm. I think that's a relatively new attitude creeping. I think public radio was very formal, if you go back 15, 20 years. And I think the whole idea, the ideal sound of public radio would be this kind of quote-unquote mistake-free way of speaking.
3: Totally.
2: But say a little bit about what you heard and what Robin said.
3: No, I mean, what Robin said goes exactly with what I heard from people I spoke to for the book. So I interviewed a couple of, my brain just stopped working. I interviewed a couple of audio producers. I interviewed my friends who are on, who do the podcast Who Weekly. And they, everyone across the board said, you know, we are moving towards a way of when we edit, we want the person to sound like themselves. So yes, if there is an excessive use of like or an or an or whatever else, like if, you know, people have their own personal tics. So if there is an excessive use of that, you know, you kind of want to trim the fat a little bit, but you leave the stuff that is like what makes that person special, what makes that person a person and like their own specific person. And I did interview also an NPR producer, and she said that there has been sort of a shift towards, like you said, a shift towards sort of being a little, not less polished, because I don't think it has anything to do with polish. I think literally just making
2: more human.
3: Preserving like the humanity a little bit.
2: Yeah, that's the term that Robin keeps using. I think it's correct.
3: Yes.
2: So one of the most famous voices on public radio actually does have what some people might consider a like problem. That would be Terry Gross from Fresh Air. Mm-hmm. You mentioned this in the book, but let's hear a little bit of this. This is from 2012. She's talking to Mindy Kaling. Here we go.
3: Okay.
10: No, what I am is like really short. And when you see like jackets with the shoulders drooping off of you and, you know, pants that are just like way too like tight in one place and loose in another place, it's not a good thing. And the petite styles, they're excuse me to all the petite designers out there, so many of them are just like hideous, you know. you want to go to like the great clothes stores and buy something nice, and nothing in that store is ever going to fit. Nothing.
2: I want to offer a little reaction to that. Terry Gross was married for many, many, many, many years to Francis Davis. Francis Davis he just died this year. He was a legendary jazz critic. Probably his most famous book is called Like Young. And I do wonder whether maybe Terry Gross picked up the like a little bit just from in the early days of jazz. People talk like that.
3: That's a good theory. I never even thought of that. I think what Terry Gross does is she knows that she's Terry Gross. And she knows that the idea of speaking to Terry Gross is probably for some people a terrifying thing. Not because she's scary, but because the whole thing, you know, she's Terry Gross, the whole situation. And I would bet that she probably makes a conscious choice around how she speaks based on who she's speaking to. So interviewing Mindy Kaling, I think that was obviously the correct choice. Interviewing someone else who was maybe a little more serious, who was probably definitely a little more buttoned up and would not feel, you know, would sort of not be as receptive to the sort of more casual vibe that Terry Gross was giving in that interview, I think she would change. She's good at her job. She would change how she speaks to make the other person comfortable, so that person can give a good interview, so that she can continue to be good at her job. So everybody can be good at what they're doing at that time.
2: Beautifully put.
3: I think that's normal.
2: Beautifully put. Yeah. We got to grab a break here. We're getting a lot of trouble with Lily Tyson. That's not good, I can tell you. we'll be back with more of Megan C. Reynolds and Like after this.

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1: 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Just don't look at the gas prices.
2: Well, I saw a cloud of crying, but I'm out on the road again. I'm on the road again.
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0: 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Researchers are conducting a research study for a new investigational medication for those struggling with Alzheimer's disease psychosis. Compensation provided. Call 860-679-7587. 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

0: All right, Chris Ella Fitzgerald, talking about Lake Young. We're talking about Lake today with Megan C. Reynolds, editor of Dwell and the author of Lake, A History of the English Language's Most Hated and Misunderstood Word. There's a lot of, on the actual cover of the book, though, there are a lot of words, instances of Lake kind of pasted in there. Also joining us, kind of a character from Megan's book, Corey Stamper, is joining us, a lexicographer and author of Word by Word, The Secret Life of Dictionaries. Corey Stamper, I'm going to have you get us going here. One of the things that you say is it's the small words that often require a lot more defining and refining and curation than the big words. So maybe say a little bit about that in the context of Like.
1: Oh, you bet. Like is one of my favorite words because it is so impossible for lexicographers to track well. The small words tend to be used not just as filler words, but all of those filler words have really specific contexts and uses in speech. They don't show up a lot in print. And a lot of reasons why that is because editors take them out, or because the people who use like in those ways, we clean up their speech so that because we think it sounds less educated or it doesn't sound like it should, which means that for lexicographers, it's really hard to track all these little tiny inflections of like. I one of the things I love about like is that I was thinking about this before coming on, and I think I can count probably 5 or 6 different subtle uses of like that are really these beautiful ways that our spoken language is enriched that just don't get into print at all.
0: Absolutely. One of those ways, one of those several different ways, Megan, would be the so-called quotative use. So, Megan, yes. explain the quotative use to us.
2: So the quotative use is my favorite, and it is when you say, I was like, that thing really annoyed me. Or I'll use the example of one of my many sisters who I'm constantly dragging on about this. It's just the easiest thing. Like, you know, I could say my sister was like, you need to call mom right now. She probably didn't say it like that. She probably didn't say exactly those words. Whatever, what I'm communicating when I say like instead of said is that whatever sort of sense of irritation that I'm feeling is how I felt about whatever it is my sister said. So it's showing my emotional state about the thing that actually happened, as opposed to the very strict sort of like what actually happened. And I'm letting the person I'm talking to know that this incident made me feel annoyed.
0: Yeah. And I think, you know, Corey, in a way we have to divide even the quotative use of like kind of forks off in several different directions. So one of those directions, I think, is kind of the contrary to actual fact way, which I think Megan is alluding to. So, you know, tomorrow Megan will be talking to someone and she'll say, I was being interviewed by this really boring guy from Connecticut Public Radio.
2: Okay.
0: And I was like, kill me now.
2: That won't happen. That's why
0: I. That's an example. But okay, so Corey, cool. She's saying, I was like, kill me now, except she didn't really ever really say that. So maybe that's what like means in that context.
1: Right. So that's a context of the quotative like being used to describe an internal thought, as if you're retelling a story to someone and you want to, you know, sort of do a little bit of first person narration. So you're right. The quotative like has multiple kinds of uses. The spoken thought one is one you hear a lot, and it's one that people really nitpick on and go, no one actually said it exactly like that, just as Megan was saying.
0: Yeah, and I think sometimes the quotative use, Corey, would be just, it's weird because when you're learning to write, and particularly if you're learning to write for publication, one of the things you get told and that you struggle with is you have to vary the word said and have new substitutes like interjected or stuff like that. Or you can just accept the fact that said is going to be used in this kind of dead neutral way over and over again. But really, like the way that we use it now, it can sort of mean said. It was like, Benny was like, see that guy in the white suit? That's the Pope.
1: Right. Yeah. And what's really fascinating about that use of said is it's not just a way of sort of communicating information, but it's a way of actually drawing in your listener or your reader in a way that said doesn't. Said mm-hmm. makes it a static thing. Said makes it a reported thing. Like you said, Colin, it's reporter language. Like gives someone a different kind of flavor. It brings someone directly into the story that you're telling.
0: And I like a word, Megan, that comes up in your book. It's from linguist Muffy E.A. Siegel, who wrote, like is one of the English language's most useful and adaptive hedges. Megan, explain. Yes. I mean, I can intuit right away what hedges means there, but maybe help us out anyway.
2: I mean, a hedge is, I just did it. I mean is a hedge, I think. it's like when you're trying to, you know, you're saying something and you think it might be a little difficult for someone to hear, or you think it's difficult to say, and you know you're probably going to say like a bunch of times in the middle of what that sentence, and it is sort of just like linguistic, kind of like bubble wrap a little bit. It's sort of protecting the scary thing, but it's also giving you the protection of this from the scary thing in the other person. So it's I consider it to be like a small kindness to both parties. And I think we could always use more of that when talking about things that are scary, difficult, or annoying.
0: Yeah, I would. It's being suggested by producer Lily Tyson that apparently is a hedge.
2: Yes, that sounds right.
0: I think it probably is. And so we have to at least take a moment, Corey, to just revisit the idea of prescriptive versus descriptive, because we began the show with a little clip of William Shatner and Henry Rollins complaining about how the kids talk. But so explain the difference between prescriptive and descriptive and how lexicographers deal with that.
1: Sure. So on the grand spectrum of how you approach recording the language, there are two approaches. One is called prescriptivism, and that's the idea that what you're presenting are the best practices of English, according to somebody's version of what best practice is. So prescriptivism tends to be things like, don't use like, don't use hedges, don't use filler words, don't end your sentences with prepositions. And on the other end of it is descriptivism. Now, descriptivism tends to be what lexicographers do, and that is that you are just observing the language as it is used, and you are trying to, as accurately and dispassionately as possible, explain what that use is. So for a lot of people, even having a lexicographer say, oh, all these uses of like are so beautiful and so lovely, it just absolutely, I can feel the people running to their keyboards now to send Lily angry email messages. And I'm sorry, Lily, you can send those to me. But because the idea is that dictionaries only record the best practices of English. But to be fair, a lot of these filler words, quote unquote filler words, are actually the best practices of spoken English. And language is speech. It's not written down. It's communication between two people in a moment, and that's almost always speech. So this is a great balance between being descriptivist and being prescriptivist. You can say, in formal contexts, don't use the quotative like, but that doesn't mean you shouldn't ever use it. It doesn't mean that it doesn't have a place in our language.
0: I wonder also, Megan, I mean, to me, I always feel when people are being grumpy like that, I feel a little bit of their pain, because it usually means that at some point in their lives, early in their lives, they learned a bunch of rules. And it often wasn't fun. It might have been stultifying, or maybe a nun was hitting them on the hand when they got stuff wrong, or they had a
2: either or.
0: Yeah.
2: Mm-hmm.
0: And so, Megan, sometimes I feel like people are saying, I mastered this. I didn't even want to. Nobody asked me if I wanted to, but I did. Why are these people breaking the rules with impunity? But what's your response, Megan?
2: I mean, my response is that we are all responding to things based on our personal experience. So you are probably correct in that if someone is really coming down on you for saying like or whatever else, it's because someone in their past really came down on them. But I also think there is sort of this, excuse me, there's like notion of, something about professionalism came up a lot while I was writing the book. And it's, you know, I think there's a concern that to me is always seems sort of like a faux concern about like, if you talk like this, you're never going to have a job. Like, you will fail at job. And it's like, no, you're not going to fail at a job for speaking the way that you speak. Like, everyone needs to relax. But yeah, I think that it is probably because it's passed down. It's like, you know, the nun wrapping your hand, or, you know, your father or whatever saying, if you say like all the time, no one's going to take you seriously. Even if you know intellectually that that is not true, it still is like imprinted on your body psychically and whatever else in some way that is really hard to shake.
0: You know, Corey, I also just feel we're going to run out of time here, but that lexicography is so much like nailing Quicksilver to the wall. It's this blobby moving thing that somehow or other you have to try to render into static form. And even though a lot of it's moved online where you can react in something close to real time to how the language is changing, just think of all the permutations of like, even the shadings, the multiple shadings of the quotative version of like. It must be incredibly frustrating, but also stimulating, maybe, to be a lexicographer and try to just somehow or other impose some kind of understanding on such a blobby, squishy thing.
1: It absolutely is. The lexicographer's dilemma is that you want to capture as much of the language as you can, but the language is always going to outrun and elude the lexicographer, because there's no way that the lexicographers who are left being able to do this can accurately check everybody's language and accurately survey the whole of any language or even any subset of language. You know, I think a lot about how we think of the dictionary and of setting down these meanings as sort of, this is what the word is. And really, meanings are just, what are the facets of this big amorphous blob that this lexicographer was able to capture in this moment for this particular dictionary? And that's hard, because we want dictionaries to be the standard, but really dictionaries are sort of a snapshot. They're a cross section of the language in one moment. And yeah, I'd love to clone all the lexicographers and put one in everyone's home, though you might not like that.
0: Well, we just have dictionaries instead. But yeah, so Corey Stamper, great to have you back on our show. Lexicographer, author of Word by Word, The Secret Life of Dictionaries. We'll have more of Megan C. Reynolds. We're going to go to the movies now. You didn't think you were going to get out of this conversation without Clueless, did you?

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1: I'm Scott Tong. Tensions between the U.S. and Cuba are ratcheting up amid reports the U.S. may indict former Cuban President Raul Castro, and reports that Cuba has stockpiled some 300 military drones from Russia and China. Meanwhile, the power grid there is on the verge of collapse after the U.S. is cutting off oil supplies. Next time, here and now.
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3: Hey, this is Catherine Shen, host of Where We Live. 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We're talking about his book, Coyote, The Dramatic Lives of Sam Shepard. 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
4: Time to say some thank yous. First to Dylan Reyes, the maestro, our technical producer. And this is a is part of the magnificent output of Lily Tyson Quality Entertainment Productions. Ask for it by name, accept no substitutes. We are talking about the word like with Megan C. Reynolds, the author of, I'm going to read the title the way it is on the book, Like, A History of Like, the World's Most Hated and Like Misunderstood Word. Joining us now also is Veronica Litt, an English professor and author of Ugh, As If, Clueless. Because, in fact, this comes up in Megan's book, and before maybe we even dig into this, I mean, I do feel as though probably the Tigris and Euphrates of the modern use of like would probably be Frank and Moon Zappa's Valley Girl, which we've already mentioned and which we will play at the end of the show, and Clueless. Let's hear a little clip from Clueless, and that'll get the conversation going. See one.
5: Like right now, for example, the hate

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1: I do hear a little, there's sort of a companion piece is Jeff Spicoli in Fast Times at Ridgemont High saying, we just broke away from this bogus country with all these bogus rules, but if we don't make some rules, we're going to be bogus too, man. That wasn't a very good Jeff Spicoli impersonation. Veronica, get us going on this. What linguistically are we hearing here and what's its deeper meaning?
2: Oh, this is such a fantastic speech. I think it is emblematic of the movie and the way Cher speaks, because on the surface, it seems really simplistic and naive and ditzy. But if you give it some attention, you realize, actually, this is quite brilliant. So Cher says like five times in this speech, and she's actually doing so in pretty distinct ways. She's using it as an approximator, as a gap filler, as a comparison point, as a softener or a hedge. So even though she's saying like, it's not, you know, a symptom of a deficient mind. You know, she actually has quite a bit of dexterity with this one word. And then one other thing I love about this speech is its moral heart. Right? In this face of geopolitical uncertainty and conflict, Cher sees the world so simply and says, like, no, when people need help, we need to help them. So she's brilliant in so many ways, lexically and morally.
1: Right. She's reaching across the decades to talk to us now. And so, Veronica, there's also a term that you use, ditz, the ditz, the ditz character. Sort of give us the anatomy or the autopsy of the ditz character.
2: Oh, I could talk about ditzes for hours. There's so many sub-varieties. You've got your dumb blondes, you've got your space cadets, you've got your airheads and your scatterbrains. Cher is a phenomenal dumb blonde-style ditz. And in my book, I have a whole chapter where I overthink ditzes. I overthink underthinkers. I basically argue that we underestimate ditzes at our own peril. You know, to me, airhead and open mind aren't such different terms. Ditzes can be brilliant in their own funny way because they do have that airhead, open mind, brain, where they're radically open to new possibilities and change. So for me, ditzes are this optimistic way of wandering into better and different worlds. They really insist that there are alternatives to what has been established.
1: Yeah, Megan, when I listen to Cher's speech from the movie, and I think about, particularly in connection with your book, I sort of feel like I hear two things. One of them is kind of community building, that one of the ways that this group of young women are going to build a community and bond with one another is learning a jargon or an argot or something like that that's different from the way everybody else speaks. And I wonder if there's also a kind of masking that's going on, too. It's kind of like, I'm gonna let you underestimate me. And in fact, I'm going to make you underestimate me. But Megan, feel free to disagree.
3: Oh, no, I agree with both points, actually. I think there is a sense of community building in that it's like, this is how I'm talking because you talk this way. So let's all talk this way together. So we're on the same page. So that's good. We love that. And then the sort of the masking thing, I think speaks to Veronica's point about how Cher was so strategic in the way that she was using like in that little snippet of that speech. It's, you know, Cher is not an idiot by any means. But she knows that, you know, people probably do think she's an idiot. And you kind of lean into that as so that you can eventually surprise people at the end and to be like, by the way, I'm really smart. And you just got because you played into exactly what I was doing. I mean, Marilyn Monroe does it in what I mentioned in the book, Gentlemen Prefer Blondes.
1: In fact, we can provide you with that right now. So, Gentlemen Prefer Blondes, Marilyn Monroe plays Lorelai, who does seem to be like a ditz, and she's in love with a guy. I believe his name is Gus, and she meets Gus's father at a certain point, and this is how things go.
4: You admit that all you're after is money.
5: No, I don't. Aren't you funny? Don't you know that a man being rich is like a girl being pretty? You might not marry a girl just because she's pretty, but my goodness, doesn't it help? And if you had a daughter, wouldn't you rather she didn't marry a poor man?
4: But I-

0: I was.
1: You'd want her to have the most wonderful things in the world and to be very happy. Oh, why is it wrong for me to want those things?
0: Well, I concede that. Say, they told me you were stupid. You don't sound stupid to me.
1: I can be smart when it's important.
2: Actually, she goes on to say, but most men don't want me to be, except for Gus. And that's kind of why she loves him. And so, Veronica, this is a great ditch example because, in fact, we are seeing the unmasking of the ditz. I mean, say a little bit about it from your perspective.
3: Mm-hmm. I actually quote that line in my book. Lorelai Lee, the original iconic dumb blonde who's not dumb at all, like the Dolly Parton song, right? So I suppose that what makes Lorelai Lee so clever is that, you know, she's being quite strategic. She knows she needs to act a certain way to get ahead in life. She sort of outlines that in the quotation. I would actually argue that Cher is a little more softened and innocent, and she's not often being very strategic when she's, you know, play acting as this silly blonde. Actually, I think what makes that character so magical is that she's very sincere and straightforward. Mm-hmm. And the movie really shows us how beautiful that naivete and femininity can be. It doesn't have to be strategic to be lovely. It can be earnest.
2: Yeah, and maybe go back to Clueless for a second, Megan. It does seem as though another thing that's going on there, because Clueless, of course, is a repurposing of an older work of literature. And
4: right.
2: a complaint, I think, among, you know, young people is often, I can't relate to Jane Austen. I can't relate, you know.
4: Mm-hmm.
2: And so another thing that's happening here is this whole thing is being couched maybe in a language that at the time Clueless came out, an awful lot of people could enjoy and kind of vibe with.
4: Right. So basically, it's making something that feels illegible, legible for a new generation, which is useful. And I do think that, yeah, I also think, Veronica, to your point about Cher being kind of an innocent little, like she's not nearly as strategic as Lorelai was. And that does make it special. But I still, you know, I think if you want to communicate a message, you have to say it in a way that someone else will hear it. That's all you can do. You can't control what they're going to do with the message once they receive it. All you can do is say it in the way that will get your point across and step back and hope for the best.
2: Yeah, I do, just to not to explode anybody's thesis, because I think it is true that a lot of these performances, whether it's Legally Blonde or Gentlemen Prefer Blondes or Clueless, are about women kind of messing with men a little bit in the way that the men are trying to marginalize them and kind of downgrade them. On the other hand, I think there are some male examples of ditzes. I think Jeff Spicoli in Fast Times is a male ditz. But maybe the ultimate California male ditz is the man we're about to hear from right now. This will be C2.
5: Well, man, I've got certain information, all right? Certain things have come to light, and, you know, has it ever occurred to you that instead of, you know, running around blaming me, you know, given the nature of all this new you know, this could be a lot more complex. I mean, it might not be just such a simple, you know?
2: So, Veronica, when the dude talks, he doesn't use fillers because there's nothing really to fill.
3: He's purely vibes. Yeah.
4: He is vibes only.
3: Yes, pre-verbal. So male disses tend to be stoners and Spicoli and himbos. Do you remember when himbos had a moment a couple years ago?
4: Love a himbo.
3: Beautiful. George of the Jungle. Amazing.
4: Thrilled. Love a himbo.
2: So, yeah, and we're kind of running out of time here. But I think, Megan, another part of this is these people become kind of heroic, you know? I mean, you could buy an awful lot of T-shirts with something from Legally Blonde or The Dude or Clueless. These people become kind of heroic, and maybe because they're willing to defy the English teachers that we all grew up with.
4: Oh, totally. I mean, I think they're just like, it's like not role models necessarily, but it's like, oh, okay, they did that, so I can do that. And that's nice. I like to see that. I mean, the dude said one thing maybe in that clip that you played, and that is generous. But that is, you know, stoner vibes in a nice Patagonia sweater is aspirational for some.
2: Yeah.
4: I mean, I wouldn't take that out of bed myself. But, you know, like, it's a lifestyle.
2: Yeah, you said one thing and we had to bleep it. Anyway, we have to go, but I want to end kind of where Megan begins, and that is with the song Valley Girl, Frank Zappa and Moon Zappa. Thanks to Veronica Litt, English professor and author of Ugh, As If, Clueless, and to Megan C. Reynolds, an author of Like, A History of the English Language's Most Hated and Misunderstood Word. Take it away, Frank and Moon.

like teeth are like too small, but no biggie. 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It's like tubular, you know. Well, I'm not like really ugly or anything. It's just like, I don't know.

0: 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And get this, half of them are single buyers.
1: I'm the only one on the mortgage. 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
6: It's Here and Now. There's nothing quite like a volcano to remind us of the volatility of the earth beneath our feet. Mount Dukono this month erupted in Indonesia's remote east, killing 3 hikers. Indonesia is home to more than 120 active volcanoes. And for this next story, we're going to go to the island of Java, where thousands of people live in the shadow of another volcano, Mount Merapi. Naina Rao reports that they have no plans to leave.
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1: Stephanie Pearson's trip to Big Bend inspired her to become a journalist. She's been writing for Outside Magazine for decades and has authored two books on our national parks. We asked her how the parks are doing in light of big cuts from

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1: Coming up, the dream lives on as the team once known as the Hartford Whalers advances in the playoffs. Some Connecticut hockey fans wish for a return of NHL hockey to these parts. 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
5: It's All Things Considered from NPR News. I'm Scott Detrow.
6: And I'm Juana Summers. A pencil is running for governor of Oregon.
5: As you guessed it, a write-in candidate.
7: That pretty much sends a wake-up call that says people are willing to write in an inanimate object. We might have a problem.
6: We'll explain.
5: First, this newscast.
8: Live from NPR News in Culver City, California, I'm Dwayne Brown. The federal government has agreed to permanently drop tax claims against President Trump to resolve his $10 billion lawsuit against the IRS. In exchange, Trump has set up a $1.8 billion fund to compensate individuals who believe they were targeted politically by the Justice Department. That includes Trump supporters who violently attacked the U.S. Capitol more than 5 years ago. Vice President J.D. Vance defended the program.
9: We can give just compensation to people who are mistreated by the government. We can also make sure that the American people, we do everything that we can to make their lives better, to make them more prosperous, to give them better jobs. That is the primary focus of Donald J. Trump's White House.
8: On the first day of his second term, Trump granted clemency to more than 1,500 of his supporters. Many were convicted for assaulting police officers during the January 6th attack. President Trump has endorsed Texas Attorney General Ken Paxton over incumbent John Cornyn today in the Republican primary runoff for the U.S. Senate. From Houston Public Media, Andrew Snyder says the endorsement could complicate Republican efforts to hold on to the Senate.
10: Trump posted his endorsement on Truth Social saying, "I know Ken well, have seen him tested at the highest and most difficult levels, and he is a winner." Mark Jones, a political science fellow at Rice University's Baker Institute, says Trump's move is likely to alienate Cornyn supporters.
11: This decision by President Trump is a slap in the face to many Texas Republicans who supported Senator Cornyn.
10: Democratic nominee James Tallarico posted in response, "As I said on primary night, it doesn't matter who wins this runoff. We already know who we're running against. The billionaire mega donors and their corrupt political system." For NPR News, I'm Andrew Schneider in Houston.
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1: For Connecticut Public Radio, I'm John Henry Smith. National and local black community leaders spoke out in Hartford today after a former Hartford officer was arrested on manslaughter charges for fatally shooting Stevie Jones this year. Corey Betts is the president of the Greater Hartford NAACP branch. He criticized the officer's decision to shoot Jones while responding to a mental health emergency call.
12: This was not help, this was not healing, and this was not de-escalation. This was a man in crisis meeting a system that still often responds to black pain with force.
1: Former officer Joseph Magnano fired 9 rounds at Jones. According to the Inspector General's report this week, Jones died days later from his injuries.

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1: For Connecticut Public Radio, I'm John Henry Smith. The Carolina Hurricanes are in the NHL, that's the National Hockey League, Eastern Conference Final against the Canadiens starting on Thursday. As Connecticut Public Radio's Abigail Brown reports, and as many of you listening may know, the Hurricanes once played here in Connecticut, where they were called the Whalers.
2: It was April of 1997 when thousands of fans packed into the Hartford Civic Center to watch the Hartford Whalers play their final game. Then SportsCenter reporter John Forslund recognized the gravity of the game and its importance for fans.
3: Well, it's the meaningless game with tremendous meaning. Both teams, the Hartford Whalers, the Tampa Bay Lightning, have been eliminated from Stanley Cup playoff contention. But for Whaler fans and the team, today means everything.
2: On the 29th anniversary of that final game, more than a dozen Whalers fans cram into Bobby V's restaurant and sports bar in Windsor Locks on a Monday night. Members of the Hartford Whalers Booster Club are decked out in blue and green Whalers gear while sitting around a conference-style table covered with half-drunk beers and cups of Diet Coke. Club President Mark Anderson raises his glass.
4: You know, we always toast the boys, you know, in honor of the last game. So, with that being said, let's toast our boys. 29 years. God bless them. We miss you forever. Go Whale.
5: Long live the Whale.
4: Long live the Whale.
6: Whale is forever.
2: Big companies being unwilling to buy into the team and outdated facilities are what led to the Whale's departure from Connecticut. The team moved down south to Raleigh, North Carolina, and rebranded as the Carolina Hurricanes with some of the same players. Many Whalers fans made the shift in allegiance to the Hurricanes, but for some, like Booster Club Secretary Jim Lamoureux, who was a Whalers season ticket holder, it just wasn't the same. Lamoureux still misses the camaraderie.
7: We would sit in the same section, but you got to know people. They were kind of like friends and family that said the people behind you, like, how's your kid doing her Little League game this week? Or how's your wife feeling? She missed the last game.
2: Over the years, dedication to the Whalers has remained strong. Hartford Mayor Arunan Arulampalam often sports a Whalers pin.
8: When I was running for mayor, people would stop me on the street and say, bring back the Whalers. Do whatever you can to get the Whalers back.
2: With no major professional sports team left in the capital city, Connecticut fans took solace in the domination of the University of Connecticut's basketball teams. But Arulampalam says there's still room in the city.
8: It kills me that we are a city with this size media market and no professional sports teams. And I continue to believe that we would not just be able to support a major league sports franchise, but most major league sports franchises would be able to thrive here in the city.
2: As for why the Whalers still have such a strong fan base nearly 30 years later, experts like Kurt Bodenhausen, a sports valuations reporter with Sportico, says it comes down to nostalgia and city pride.
9: Well, sports are emotional. People still gravitate to the teams they rooted for as kids or even adults, or the memories they shared with their children or their parents at these games.
2: Hartford Whalers co-founder Howard Baldwin wants the NHL to bring the franchise back to Connecticut, but it's out of his hands.
10: It never should have been allowed to leave. And that's one of the sad moments in my life. But also, to the people back there, you never want to give up.
2: Baldwin hopes to form a sports memorabilia museum in Hartford, selling fresh Whalers gear and keeping alive the hope of a return for the Whale. It's a welcome plan to fans, including Massachusetts resident Mark Rankin, who is still attached to the team decades after it left the area.
11: They were regular people. It's really difficult to explain because you go, why don't we just give it all up and throw it all away? But can't. Maybe just because it's the emotional attachment to the team.
2: Rankin collects Whalers memorabilia and owns thousands of Whalers-themed items lining the walls of his home. He hopes to give his vast collection to a Whalers exhibit, keeping love for the Whale going. Abigail Brown, Connecticut Public Radio.
1: 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Elizabeth Poliner, her new book, Spinning at the Edges, takes place partly in a fictional Connecticut town. Poliner says the characters reflect her own experiences as one of the few Jewish people in

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3: 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I'm speaking with Robert M. Dowling. He's the author of Coyote, The Dramatic Lives of Sam Shepard. 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
4: This is All Things Considered from NPR News. I'm Juana Summers.
5: And I'm Scott Detrow. Minnesota has become the first state to ban prediction markets. These are the sites that allow bettors to place wagers in elections, the word choice of politicians, and military strikes, among other things. Within hours, the Trump administration sued to block Minnesota's new law. NPR's Bobby Allen joins us to discuss how the suit is the latest sign of a growing rift between the federal government and the states over the future of prediction markets. Hey, Bobby.
6: Hey, what's up, Scott?
5: So what is in this new law that Minnesota just passed?
6: Yeah, this is the most far-reaching bill any state has passed to rein in this industry, and it makes it a felony to host or advertise a prediction market in the state. So supporting prediction market services is also now a crime under this law. Virtual private networks, you know, VPNs, which many use to access Polymarket's overseas site, now using a VPN in Minnesota to bet on a prediction market can get you in legal trouble if you are a VPN company. Here's Emma Greenman. She's the Democratic state lawmaker in Minnesota who introduced the law, talking to Dana Ferguson of Minnesota Public Radio.
7: Banning these shady financial markets that have led to an explosion of gambling that's unregulated is just one of the ways I think we have been trying to protect Minnesota's authority, to protect public safety, to protect public health.
5: Tell me more about why the Trump administration is trying to block this ban in court.
6: Yeah, because they think the federal government and not states should write the rules for this industry. Now, this law is slated to take effect in August, so Trump officials are hoping a judge will stop it before it starts. But, you know, it's really, Scott, the latest conflict between states and the federal government over this. States like Minnesota view prediction markets as nothing more than gambling and say state gambling commissions should oversee these sites. But the Trump administration is claiming exclusive jurisdiction over these services like Kalshi and Polymarket. This is the first of what could be a number of similar fights. Seven states have introduced laws cracking down on prediction markets, and two states, Hawaii and North Carolina, have pending bills seeking to ban the industry. That's according to the National Conference of State Legislators.
5: Millions of people use these sites. What does all this legal wrangling mean for them?
6: You know, it's creating a lot of chaos. I mean, it's going to remain really a state-by-state thing until Congress acts or the Supreme Court has the final word. For instance, a judge has ordered Kalshi to pull most of its betting markets in Nevada as part of litigation there. But in most states, Scott, it's, prediction markets are available, at least for now, as all of these lawsuits all over the country continue to unfold.
5: Bobby, you have reported on some pretty troubling evidence of insider trading on these sites. Other people have reported on this as well. How have the companies addressed this, if at all?
6: Yeah, the two big prediction market companies we've been talking about, Kalshi and Polymarket, they both say they have stepped up internal checks like new surveillance tools to catch people making money with non-public insider intel. The Justice Department recently indicted an Army sergeant for allegedly using advance notice of the capture of Venezuela's Nicolas Maduro to make hundreds of thousands of dollars. And Polymarket cooperated with authorities on that. Both these companies say they have forwarded potential cases to federal investigators, and the Commodity Futures Trading Commission says it has received hundreds of tips about potential insider trading, but so far, the Trump administration has only filed criminal charges on one person.
5: That is NPR's Bobby Allen. Thank you so much.
6: Thank you, Scott.
4: Today is primary day in Oregon. Voters will elect a governor this year, and they have some choices. They could opt to stick with Democrat Tina Kotek. They could pick her soon-to-be-chosen Republican challenger. Or they could cast their ballot for a less conventional option, a giant writing utensil. From Oregon Public Broadcasting, Dirk Vanderhart reports.
8: The Saturday Farmers Market in downtown Portland is one of the city's

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5: It's All Things Considered from NPR News. I'm Juana Summers.
6: And I'm Scott Detrow. A biotech company says it's taken a key step toward resurrecting long-extinct birds. It's an artificial egg.
7: It's the sort of thing of science fiction. It's genuinely the sort of thing of Jurassic Park.
5: Hear more about this discovery after this newscast.
8: Live from NPR News in Culver City, California, I'm Dwayne Brown. Minnesota is being sued by a federal agency over a new state law. It bans prediction markets like Poly Market and Kalshi. From Minnesota Public Radio, Dana Ferguson has a story.
9: The Commodity Futures Trading Commission sued the day after Governor Tim Walz signed the law to make it a felony to organize or advertise a prediction market. The CFTC says Minnesota is overstepping its authority and specifically cited agricultural-based weather trades as a concern. A bill to revise the new law also passed. It would allow for weather-related wagers. Democratic Representative Emma Greenman sponsored both and defends the approach.
10: The changes are just making sure that what we are regulating here in Minnesota is protecting Minnesota from this explosion of gambling.
9: Lawmakers anticipated lawsuits when they passed one of the broadest prediction market regulations in the country. For NPR News, I'm Dana Ferguson.
8: A $50 billion fund for rural America promises to improve the way health care is delivered across the country. Residents of one rural community say they know exactly how they would use it. Sarah Jane Tribble with our partner KFF Health News has more.
11: When Martin General Hospital in eastern North Carolina closed abruptly in 2023, it left a county of about 22,000 residents with no hospital and no highly trained paramedics. Deborah Pierce lost her brother, who died at home from a heart attack. He was 50 years old.
12: The sad thing is we'll never know if he could have been saved that night or not because we don't have a higher level of care in this county.
11: The Trump administration's $50 billion fund to support rural health care has limits on how much can be spent on hospital construction and expansion. It can be used to improve emergency services, but local officials say they aren't counting on the federal money to reopen their hospital.
8: Stocks fell across the board on Wall Street today. 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
1: For Connecticut Public Radio, I'm John Henry Smith. Black community leaders and family members of Stevie Jones are reacting to news that the Hartford police officer who fatally shot Jones faces manslaughter charges. Connecticut Public Radio's Rachel Ayakovone reports the victim's sister spoke for the family today.
13: Audrey Jones waited 77 days to hear what her family already felt. Former Hartford police officer Joseph Magnano was not justified in using lethal force against her brother, confirmed now by the Inspector General's report.
14: We, the Jones family, are pleased with the charges that have been brought against Officer Magnano in connection with my brother Stevie Jones' death.
13: Still, national civil rights attorney Ben Crump says the fight is not over.
15: We cannot conclude that today is justice. It is but the first step in achieving justice. An arrest does not equal a conviction.
13: Hartford Police Union President James Rutkowski disagreed with the IG's findings. Rutkowski said Jones had the ability to harm police and bystanders and did not respond to efforts by the other officers at de-escalation.
16: It's a lawful, justified use of force, and now we just have to let this get worked out through the court system.
13: Magnano is due to appear in Hartford Superior Court on June 5th. Rachel Iacovone, Connecticut Public Radio.
1: In recent years, the closest congressional race in the state has been the 5th District in Western Connecticut. Democrats endorsed Congresswoman Jahana Hayes for re-election last week. Chris Shea won the Republican endorsement Friday night. Shea served as a Navy SEAL in Afghanistan. He says he was almost on a U.S. transport helicopter that was shot down back in 2011. Everyone on board was killed.
0: Had the timeline switched, I was supposed to be on that helicopter, right? And I've often wondered, like, hey, I guess I've got something to do, right? I've got something to do in the world that I'm not done yet, right?
1: Shea will face a primary against Jonathan DeBarros. DeBarros spent time in jail on a murder conviction that was overturned. He wants to help people released from jail get back on their feet. I'm John Henry Smith. This is Connecticut Public Radio. It's 5:35.
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17: 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I'm Juana Summers.
6: And I'm Scott Detrow. Republican Congressman Thomas Massey is facing the toughest challenge of his political career as President Trump throws all of his weight behind his primary challenger, Ed Gowrine. Kentucky Public Radio's Sylvia Goodman has been following this Northern Kentucky U.S. House primary and joins us now. Hey, Sylvia.
18: Hey, glad to be here.
6: Congressman Massey has made a lot of headlines in recent months, a lot of them for criticizing President Trump. Tell us more about how he has drawn so much attention.
18: Yeah, Massey makes no bones about voting against his party at times. He wears his signature debt clock on his lapel. He basically wears that everywhere, and he votes that way. He was one of the two House GOP no votes on the One Big Beautiful Bill because of the trillions it's projected to add to the debt. He's pushed back against the president's military operations in both Venezuela and Iran. And perhaps most notably, he was the lead Republican forcing Trump's hand in releasing the Jeffrey Epstein files. And all of that put together has not made the president happy with Massey.
6: Even as President Trump's approval ratings have dropped, we have seen a lot of evidence in recent weeks about how powerful he is within the Republican Party. A lot of Republican Trump critics have lost their primaries. Most recently, this past weekend in Louisiana, with Senator Bill Cassidy, who voted to convict Trump in 2021 in the impeachment trial, he lost. So could Massey be next?
18: I think this race will be unquestionably Massey's closest primary challenge since he first won the seat. But that is to say, this district is still very different. These candidates are very different than Cassidy's race. Massey is certainly no moderate like Cassidy is. And Northern Kentucky is a very unique district with an interesting kind of strong libertarian faction going on. So Massey told me that his colleagues on Capitol Hill are watching this race as closely as the American people are. He says that other congressmen tell him they would vote with him more often, but they can't afford to take that risk all the time. Massey thinks if he comes out of this primary with his party's nomination, they might think differently.
19: If they see that you don't die on the Hill, when you stand for what you campaigned on, even when the president deviates from that, I think there'll be more of them empowered to do the same.
18: And really, that's what this race boils down to in a lot of ways. Do voters want an unwavering Trump champion or someone who's willing to make decisions independent of the party?
6: Tell us more about Ed Gowrine, Massey's opponent.
18: So when Trump came to Kentucky in March to campaign for Gowrine, he literally said he was just looking for a, quote, warm body to take on Massey. But he said that Gowrine was straight out of Central Casting. That's his words. Retired Navy SEAL officer. He grew up in a farming family. And Gowrine, for his part, basically says he supports Trump unequivocally.
20: Today, more than ever, we need leadership and teamwork because united we stand, divided we fall.
18: And to that point, he's attacked Massey for not voting on Trump's priority legislation in favor of it and not voting with the party. He's accused him of voting for the left more so. Massey, for his part, says he votes with the party 90% of the time. It's the other 10% he's not willing to compromise on.
2: Silver, real quick, just how much has been spent on this primary?
18: The last number I saw from Ad Impact had the advertising spend at almost $33 million. That would place it as the most expensive House primary ever. And let me tell you, voters are feeling that in the advertising they're seeing on the TV and in their mailboxes.
2: That is Kentucky Public Radio's Sylvia Goodman in Louisville, Kentucky. Thank you so much.
18: Thank you.
21: Power outages are increasing as climate change drives more severe weather events across the U.S. Lines buried underground are significantly more reliable than overhead power lines, but only about a fifth of the country's lines are buried. In northern Michigan, some utilities are trying to change that. Vivian Law reports from Interlochen Public Radio.
22: 1 year ago, a devastating ice storm in northern Michigan knocked down trees and utility poles and took out power for thousands. 74-year-old Dave Whiting in Lewiston remembers the sounds.
23: You sit in a house and you hear cracking, and you're always wondering how big of a branch and where it's going to fall because you can't see nothing.
22: In the middle of the blackout, Dave had heart trouble and had to go to the hospital. His wife, Wanda, says the drive was dark and scary. Driving the same route today, she points to the utility poles.
24: These were all down. Everything was down. These poles are all broken, snapped.
22: Wanda's husband thankfully made it to the hospital, but the power in the area didn't come back on for another 2 weeks.
24: I still can't get over how astonished I was how much we rely on streetlights.
22: More than a year later, people are still recovering from the ice storm, one of the worst to ever hit the region. It was a reminder of how Michigan's aging grid is vulnerable to extreme weather. The state sees some of the longest power outages in the country, and climate change could make that worse. Research suggests northern Michigan will see more freezing rain instead of snow and more destructive ice storms. The local electric utility says it's trying to prepare for that future. Going forward, it will bury all new power lines underground.
25: There's reliability benefits for our membership because it's going to help prevent outages over the long term.
22: Sherry Culver is Chief Operating Officer for Great Lakes Energy Cooperative in northern Michigan. Storms are less likely to damage underground lines, but right now, less than a quarter of the utility's lines are buried. That's because it's really expensive. Culver says it can cost 3 to 5 times more to bury a line than stringing it overhead.
25: I mean, you could bury all the electric lines if you had the financial resources to do so.
22: It can cost $400,000 per mile in Michigan to bury existing lines, utilities say. It requires tearing up roads. And underground lines are hard to repair, says Tony Chartrand, who works for another local utility, Traverse City Light and Power.
26: As you can see, all this line is under sidewalks. So if it's somewhere over there, we have to rip up the sidewalk, dig into that.
22: But there are places where burying is cheaper than constantly fixing overhead lines. He says it's not a one-size-fits-all approach.
26: I think everyone's looking at how can we be more reliable, and part of that solution is undergrounding lines, but it's not necessarily undergrounding everything.
22: Michigan utilities aren't alone. The U.S. is seeing more power outages because of extreme weather. Grid upgrades like burying lines can help, but the problem everywhere is cost, says Stanford researcher Tao Soon.
27: If the utility wants to make any investment, this money doesn't come from nowhere. They would have to pass on those costs to their customers.
22: And that's often a hard sell. Sun says utilities need to be more proactive, figure out where undergrounding is most beneficial, and get local buy-in for rate increases. Right now, it typically happens after disaster strikes. California utilities, for instance, are in the middle of huge undergrounding projects after destructive wildfires. Wanda Whiting, the northern Michigan resident, can't help but wonder how the power lines nearby will hold up in the next storm and if there's a better solution.
28: And if it meant going underground, then by God, go underground.
22: She worries every time she hears snow and ice in the forecast. For NPR News, I'm Vivian Law in Interlochen.
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1: For Connecticut Public Radio, I'm John Henry Smith. Hartford, Tolland, and Windham counties are under a heat advisory until tomorrow night. The heat index is expected to reach the mid-90s. As Connecticut Public's Anya Pinello reports, spring heat waves can sometimes be more dangerous than those deep into the summer.
3: Temperatures are expected to get into the 90s, possibly breaking record highs in Hartford and Bridgeport. Arjun Venkatesh is chair of the Department of Emergency Medicine at Yale. He says it's times like these, when people are not prepared for the heat, that they're more likely to get sick from it.
4: Our bodies aren't actually used to it and ready for it. And so the research actually shows that heat-related illness really picks up and peaks when there's a sudden increase in temperature, more so than sort of when you're in the middle of the peak of summer heat. And so people need to be particularly thoughtful and careful about it this week.
3: If you have to be outside, Venkatesh recommends wearing sunscreen and wicking clothing like cotton that evaporates sweat more quickly, drinking lots of water and avoiding alcohol, and taking regular breaks inside to cool off. Anya Pinello, Connecticut Public Radio.
1: The summer months means swimmers in the Long Island Sound could have an increased chance of becoming exposed to a type of flesh-eating bacteria. Connecticut Public's Jenny Ahrens reports Connecticut's health commissioner says it's one of the most dangerous waterborne pathogens in the state.
5: It is called Vibrio vulnificus. It is a naturally occurring bacterium that likes warm, salty waters. Commissioner Dr. Manisha Jutani says people can become infected through eating raw shellfish or through an open wound.
7: If you are older, if you have uncontrolled diabetes, if you have liver disease, if you have an immunocompromising condition, you are going to be more at risk.
5: The commissioner says Connecticut only sees a handful of cases a year, and it is treatable with antibiotics, but she advises anybody with an open wound should avoid going into the water.
7: Our skin is our biggest host defense to infection.
5: But at the end of the day, she says it is up to each individual to decide their own risk tolerance. Jenny Ahrens, Connecticut Public Radio.
1: It's been nearly three decades since the Hartford Whalers left Connecticut, moved south, and rebranded. But as Connecticut Public's Abigail Brone reports, the Whalers fandom is still going strong.
8: The Hartford Whalers Booster Club still meets monthly to wear their Whalers gear, reminisce, and rehash team memories. Club member Terry Battle says he was on a trip with the fan club nearly 30 years ago when he first learned the team was leaving Connecticut.
9: When they announced that we were on the way from Buffalo to Ottawa game, and I just stood and looked out the window, like it was like you lost a family member, you know? That's how sad it was.
8: The Whalers moved to North Carolina in 1997 and became the Carolina Hurricanes. The Hurricanes are now favorites to win this year's Stanley Cup. But Whalers fans are holding out hope that the team will return to Connecticut. In the meantime, one of the Whalers co-founders wants to open a Whalers and sports memorabilia museum in Hartford to keep the team's legacy going. Abigail Brown, Connecticut Public Radio.
1: And Connecticut is one of the settings for a new novel on the Holocaust and on creeping authoritarianism in the United States. Connecticut Public's Eddie Martinez has more.
10: The newly released novel by Elizabeth Poliner is set during the Holocaust and the 2000 presidential election. It also takes place in a fictional Connecticut town. In the book titled Spinning at the Edges, some of her characters also feel isolated. Poliner says she can speak from experience.
11: Growing up, my family was the only Jewish family in East Hampton.
10: But her book is also about how different people end up connected to trauma from the Holocaust and anxieties over the future of the country.
11: It also throws in a little bit of a cautionary note, too, about democracy, how democracy can move depending on, you know, what's happening, not just in the courts. We're seeing today in lots of different ways.
10: Eddie Martinez, Connecticut Public Radio.
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0: Hey, this is Catherine Shen, host of Where We Live. On May 20th, I'm going to be at the Ferguson Library in Stanford, hosting a special event with author Robert M. Dowling. We're talking about his book, Coyote, The Dramatic Lives of Sam Shepard. 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
2: 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The impact of the Trump administration push to revitalize coal, next time on 1-8.
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1: It is National Safe Boating Week. Hall & Oates is good boating music, by the way. New legislation set to be signed by the governor will also require owners of canoes, kayaks, and other non-registered boats to attach a contact information to their vessels to help search and rescue operations. It's 5:50.
14: 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I'm Scott Detrow.
21: And I'm Juana Summers. Today, President Trump issued a long-awaited endorsement in the Texas Republican primary runoff for the U.S. Senate. That election is May 26th, but voters are already casting ballots. Trump endorsed Texas Attorney General Ken Paxton over incumbent Senator John Cornyn, who's running for a fifth term. Houston Public Media's Andrew Schneider has been following the contest, and he's here now. Hi.
15: Hello.
21: So, Andrew, tell us how the president explained this decision.
15: Well, Trump said in a post on Truth Social, "I know Ken well, have seen him tested at the highest and most difficult levels, and he is a winner." He pointed to Paxton's support for ending the filibuster and also passing the Save America Act. That's President Trump's bill aimed at making dramatic changes to the nation's voting systems, including requiring documentary proof of citizenship at the time of voter registration. He also said that while Cornyn is a good man and Trump has worked with him in the past, Cornyn hadn't supported Trump when times were tough. That likely refers to Cornyn's statements opposing Trump's candidacy during the 2016 and 2024 elections and Cornyn's Senate vote to ratify Joe Biden's victory in the 2020 election.
21: What have you heard from the candidates so far? How are they reacting?
15: Well, Paxton took to the stage at a Dallas suburb not long after the endorsement came down. He predicted it would help him win the GOP nomination next week.
16: I have so much respect for the president and so appreciate his endorsement. And I think it creates a slight bit of momentum, don't you?
15: Trump had earlier indicated he wanted the person he did not endorse to pull out of the race, but Cornyn said in a post on X that he intended to fight it out. He said it was time for GOP voters to decide whether they wanted a strong candidate who could beat the Democratic nominee, that's State Representative James Tallarico, or a weak one who would jeopardize everything Texans care about. Tallarico himself posted that it didn't matter who won the Republican nomination, as both Paxton and Cornyn represented, quote, billionaire mega donors and their corrupt political system.
21: What is this likely to mean for the outcome of the Texas Republican primary runoff?
15: I spoke with Austin-based political consultant Bill Miller. He's advised candidates of both major parties. And Miller said this is likely to give Paxton a significant edge.
17: It ends any question about who's going to win the Republican primary in Texas. The question really then is, what does Cornyn do? Does he pull his ads down and accept defeat, or is he going to fight it? But the running's on the wall, it's over, and that's that.
15: There was some polling on this question a few weeks ago on behalf of Texas Public Opinion Research. It found that a Trump endorsement of Cornyn wouldn't have been enough to help the senator close the gap with Paxton, but that a Trump endorsement of Paxton would give the attorney general a double-digit lead.
21: Obviously, we don't know exactly what the state of Texas and its voters will do next week, but how could this endorsement change the race in the fall?
15: That's a lot less clear. This has been a hard-fought primary with a lot of negative campaigning on both sides. There are a lot of Cornyn supporters, many of whom backed Cornyn through two rounds of the primary. They see Paxton as hopelessly tainted by corruption allegations. Those led to Paxton's impeachment by the Texas House in 2023, although he was acquitted by the Texas Senate. A lot of those voters will rally behind the party to defeat Tallarico, but some may sit on their hands. And most polls suggest that if Paxton wins the Republican nomination, the general election will be much more competitive than if Cornyn manages to pull out a victory.
21: Houston Public Media's Andrew Schneider, thanks so much.
18: You're welcome.
6: A biotech company trying to bring extinct animals back to life says it has taken a key step toward resurrecting long-gone birds like the dodo. The company has created an artificial egg. NPR health and science correspondent Rob Stein has the story.
19: Trevor Snyder pulls open an incubator and gently slides out a device that looks like some kind of high-tech coffee pod. It's black with honeycomb sides. The clear top reveals what's inside.
20: This is a chicken embryo that's the day 14 embryo.
19: Snyder places the device cradling the chicken embryo into a special stand that makes it glow.
20: You can see the little chicken embryos moving around in there. You can see it has eyes, it has a heartbeat, it has a beak, it has feathers, it has an eyelid. You can see the wings are developing, legs, it even is beginning to get little claws on its feet.
19: So that's a chicken embryo in an artificial egg.
20: Yes.
19: Wow, that's pretty amazing. Snyder and his colleagues at Colossal Biosciences in Dallas engineered this artificial egg for one of the company's big goals, resurrecting the dodo and another flightless bird that died out hundreds of years ago called the giant moa. The dodo was about the size of a turkey and had a big bulbous beak. The moa looked like a giant ostrich. Its eggs were about the size of a football.
20: And so there's no bird on Earth today that could grow a moa embryo inside of one of their eggs. So we have to come up with artificial eggs to be able to support those embryos. But to understand all the things that the egg needs to do, we're starting with chicken eggs.
19: And today, Colossal announced that the company had hatched dozens of healthy chicks from its artificial eggs, a proof of concept that the 3D-printed gizmos work.
20: This is the coolest thing that I've ever worked on, so I'm super excited. In the past, extinction was permanent, and we're changing that extinction is no longer permanent, and we can literally wind back the clock and bring back things that humans caused to disappear off the face of the earth. And the fact that we can undo that damage is just on the verge of miraculous.
19: Colossal's already working on bigger artificial eggs to incubate dodo and moa embryos the company is trying to make from their closest living relatives, a pigeon for the dodo and an Australian bird called an emu for the moa.
23: I'm genuinely blown away by it. This is brilliant. I just think it's fantastic.
19: Neil Gosling is a biologist at the University of Southampton who was not involved with Colossal's work. He's especially excited about how the eggs could also help save birds on the brink of extinction.
23: It's the sort of thing of science fiction. It's genuinely the sort of thing of Jurassic Park and all this sort of stuff. The manipulation of the eggs with the little hand coming down. It's remarkable, honestly.
19: Now, other researchers agree that this could be big for conservation, but many question whether recreating extinct species would be ethical for the animals, safe for the world, or even really possible. Nick Rawlins at the University of Otago in New Zealand says the company is really just gene editing living species to resemble extinct relatives.
24: They're not what I would actually call de-extinct species. They're poor facsimiles of extinct species. Extinction is still forever.
19: Colossal disputes all that, claims it's already brought back the dire wolf and is also creating artificial wombs to gestate the embryos of other mammals the company wants to reawaken, like the woolly mammoth. Rob Stein, NPR News.

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5: When people have a heart rhythm problem, we often do a procedure called an ablation. 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
7: Live from NPR News in Washington, I'm Ryland Barton. The Trump administration is defending its plan for a $1.8 billion anti-weaponization fund. As NPR's Tom Dreisbach reports, the administration says it'll consider giving financial restitution to defendants who assaulted police during the January 6, 2021 Capitol riot.
8: Trump administration officials say people who believe the government was weaponized against them should apply for taxpayer-funded restitution through the Justice Department's upcoming anti-weaponization fund. And officials would not rule out making payments to Trump supporters who violently assaulted police during the January 6th attack on the Capitol. Vice President J.D. Vance told reporters they would evaluate applications on a case-by-case basis.
9: We're trying to compensate people where the book was thrown at them. They were mistreated by the legal system.
8: Democrats have condemned the initiative, calling it a slush fund for Trump's allies. Tom Dreisbach, NPR News.
7: Congress is considering a new annual fee for electric vehicle owners to help pay for the nation's highways. The proposal is part of the House of Representatives' Surface Transportation Bill. As NPR's Camilla Domonoski reports, EV advocates object that the fee is unreasonably high.
10: The current draft of the highway bill includes an annual EV registration fee of $130 to increase over time to $150. The nation's highway system is partly funded by a gasoline tax, although for many years, that tax has not been high enough to cover costs. Because EVs do not need gasoline, EV drivers don't contribute toward highways at all. A small problem for now, but one that will grow as more EVs hit the road. EV advocates acknowledge the need for all drivers to pitch in toward highways, but protest that the House bill's proposed fee would be nearly twice what the average driver pays in gas taxes. Camila Domonoski, NPR News.
7: The death toll from the ongoing Ebola outbreak in the Democratic Republic Republic of Congo has risen to 131, according to local health authorities. As NPR's Jonathan Lambert reports, more than 500 people are suspected to be sick because of the outbreak.
11: On Tuesday, the head of the World Health Organization said he is deeply concerned about the scale and speed of this outbreak. A rarer species of the Ebola virus, called Bundibugyo, is behind it. Standard field tests often miss this virus, and it's likely that it's been spreading in the region for weeks under the radar. At least one American, a doctor who is working in DRC, tested positive and is experiencing symptoms. The risk to the U.S., however, is low, as Ebola doesn't spread as easily as an airborne disease like COVID. But the risk to Central Africa is high. Because it's a rarer species, there are no approved treatments or vaccines for the virus that's spreading. Jonathan Lambert, NPR News.
7: The NFL is taking the 2030 Super Bowl to Nashville in the Tennessee Titans' new Nissan Stadium. It'll be the first time the game will be held in Music City after a vote from team owners. This is NPR News.
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2: For Connecticut Public Radio, I'm John Henry Smith. The Hartford Police Union is speaking in support of a former officer who was charged with manslaughter in the shooting of a man during a mental health crisis. Joseph Magnano opened fire as Stephen Jones walked towards him. Jones was holding a knife down at his side. Union President James Rutkowski says he believes the shooting was a lawful use of force.
13: We do not have to be stabbed in order to stop a lethal threat. And Mr. Jones at that moment was a lethal threat.
2: But the state inspector general found that Officer Magnano was not justified when he opened fire. The inspector general found that Magnano could have continued backing away from the man walking towards him, or he could have used a number of alternative interventions like pepper spray. Demonstrators are planning to gather outside the Coast Guard Academy in New London tomorrow as President Donald Trump visits. Trump will address graduating cadets at the commencement ceremony. Presidents speak at the ceremony every few years. And the Environmental Protection Agency is setting aside almost $10 million to address PFAS in Connecticut drinking water. The federal money can be used to test for the so-called forever chemicals and to begin planning for ways to make water safer. However, the Trump administration EPA is also planning to end some limits on the chemicals in drinking water. These limits were put in place during the Biden administration. I'm John Henry Smith. The time is 6:06.
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14: From NPR News, this is All Things Considered. I'm Juana Summers.
15: And I'm Scott Detrow. The death toll of the Ebola outbreak in the Democratic Republic of Congo and Uganda continues to climb days after the World Health Organization declared it a public health emergency of international concern.
16: I'm deeply concerned about the scale and speed of the epidemic.
15: That is WHO Director General Tedros Adhanom Ghebreyesus speaking earlier today in Geneva. Joining me now to talk about the global response to this outbreak is Ron Klain. He is the former White House Ebola Response Coordinator under President Obama and, of course, later President Biden's White House Chief of Staff. Ron, thanks for joining us.
17: Thanks for having me.
15: Look, a lot to talk about with the government response, but let's start with the outbreak itself. Based on what you are seeing and hearing, what to you is similar to the situation you helped coordinate in 2014, and what is different?
17: Well, what's similar is it's Ebola, and it's in Africa. What's different is it's a different part of Africa, and it's a different strain of Ebola. This is a strain of Ebola for which we have no vaccine and no treatments, and it's in a part of Africa which is conflict-laden and is adjacent to massive gatherings of refugees in South Sudan. So it's a highly dangerous place for this to happen. And what's also similar is we're behind. And so the response is starting off in deficit.
15: Yeah. And, of course, to deal with an outbreak like this, you need a coordinated government response. You need a lot of coordination and conversation among governments. You need the U.S. to play a leading role in international health organizations. What role specifically did USAID play in dealing with Ebola in 2014?
17: USAID played a critical role in the Ebola response in West Africa in 2014 and 2015. Particularly their DART teams, their emergency response teams, were really the leaders of the on-the-ground response from the donor nations, and played a key role in helping local communities stand up their responses and to build local Ebola treatment units and to handle the burial of the dead, which is really critical in stopping the spread of the disease, since people are maximally infectious when they die. And I think that that is a big, big gap in the response. The lack of USAID to lead, coordinate, and empower this response is a giant gaping hole.
15: So that's been dismantled. And, of course, President Trump has also withdrawn the U.S. from the World Health Organization. Does that matter, or is that mostly symbolic?
17: I think it will matter in the long run. I think the WHO is going to do whatever it's going to do. They're an international regulatory organization. They declare public health emergencies, and they urge other countries to respond, but the WHO does not have a response capacity. So that really relies on, in the past, historically, things like USAID and the United States and our allies in Western Europe to provide a key element of the response.
15: You have said a lot of things that are kind of troubling to hear, and I'm wondering what you are most worried about as somebody who sat in these meetings a decade ago.
17: I think there's less danger from this outbreak to Western nations in the U.S., but I think there's greater danger for the people in Africa. I think the part of Africa where this has broken out, as I said, is conflict-laden, and that makes a medical response very difficult. People, you can't send doctors and nurses in places where people are firing bullets. It's a very hard thing to do. And I would also say the proximity to South Sudan and the large number of refugees there is a very, very scary scenario. If Ebola started to spread in refugee camps in South Sudan, the death toll could be just chilling.
15: Can you explain why you don't think it's as big of a threat to Western countries right now?
17: Because the number of people who travel from the DRC and Uganda to Western countries is relatively small. You know, in West Africa, in 2014, the three countries where this broke out were countries with serious historical and current ties to the U.S. and Western Europe. And so there's a lot of migration back and forth and, you know, a lot of interconnection.
15: Yeah. I want to ask a broader question about public trust in government. And you were, you know, as I mentioned, a close advisor, White House Chief of Staff to President Biden. And a lot of people seem to think that we have gotten to this point in part because of the way that public trust in government and health officials and scientific experts broke down during the COVID pandemic. And I'm wondering what you think about that, whether you think any way the Biden administration responded to COVID played a role in some part in paving the way for the Trump administration to come in and just disrupt public health infrastructure.
17: No, I reject that. I mean, first of all, President Trump withdrew from the World Health Organization in his first term before Joe Biden was ever president. And, you know, I think I think the idea that somehow what happened under President Biden led to this is just there's just no causal link at all. And in the end, I will say our President Biden's response to COVID was highly effective.
15: Mm-hmm.
17: And obviously the decision to dismantle USAID had nothing to do with all that.
15: But regardless, I feel like you would

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3: This is Where We Live from Connecticut Public Radio. I'm Catherine Shin. What happens when nighttime never gets dark? Experts say that light pollution is getting worse in Connecticut, and the consequences for migratory birds, insects, and river ecosystems can be deadly. This hour, we explore statewide efforts to turn down the lights, wander outside, and take the time to look up. That's next on Where We Live.